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0: Welcome to another episode on Culture Connection from Evolution 107.9. I am Dominic Verhoef, and I will be your host for today's episode. And today we are going to be talking about streaming culture and how it builds friendships for long-term years and how it builds communities all over the world. And I have a special guest here today, Shanoa Hansborough. She is a Twitch streamer who got connected by the community and made friendships along her streaming career. And she is going to be talking about her story with us. But let's talk about the streaming culture. The streaming culture has been such a huge thing around the world for millions to about billions of people around the world watching people live for entertainment and most especially on Twitch. Since Twitch came into the world, it has become the main streaming platform for entertainment and, of course, for gaming. Since people say that streaming is bad and only good for playing video games, it has more of a meaning, which is, of course, building friendships and communities, which we will be talking a lot about, and the connection with Twitch. But honestly, what would be the main point of joining the streaming community, which joining the streaming has a lot of good things to talk about?
1: I think one of the biggest pluses of joining like random streams is you get to meet people who have the same interests as you, and you can then start talking into their chat and meet people who are like friends with them.
0: From streaming and connecting through, of course, and Twitch, there are ways to connecting with people and, of course, connecting to the streamers is by chatting in the chat section, which is one of the biggest things to connecting with others and the streaming community. And for many years, it brought a lot of people from different generations together and made a huge impact.
1: I think it has a lot to do with, like, during COVID especially, there was, like, no jobs. So streaming was a good way to make money for people who weren't, like, essential workers. And I think it helps a lot with people who struggle with, like mental health issues, who can't really get a job, like out in public. So they just kind of play video games, and they can stream it and make money. Especially with, like I said, during lockdown, people couldn't really be face-to-face. It definitely brought people together, especially, like, across the world. Like, you could be in Canada and meet someone who's, like, all the way in Europe or something. Like, for example, I met my husband through basically streaming. And he's from Florida, and I'm from Canada, obviously. But he ended up coming to Canada, and I think that's a pretty good example of how streaming can bring people together, no matter how far you are apart.
0: Before I started to stream, I met this one guy named Shadow. That's what I always called him by, since it was his username on Twitch. But he met me on a game called Apex Legends. And he is a Twitch streamer that still streams to this day. And he brought me through the streaming community and helped me become a streamer, which I made friendships and built a community with others that really impacted me a lot, that honestly helped me go through life and helped supported me through and through. And till this day, I still stream and still have my friend Shadow with me. He is one of the happiest things that has ever happened to me, and I give the streaming culture the credit for that, because without streaming, I would have never had these friendships and that feeling of being in a community and, of course, building that community from streaming. But there are pros and cons for Twitch streaming and streaming in general.
1: I think a lot of the pros is such a big community, and there's like multiple ways to earn money through like ads, subs, and donations. But I think some of the cons is it takes a long time to get like known, I guess, and to be able to make money and kind of live off of it. And growth, like I said, growth is very slow. Like, it took me probably about 2 years to be affiliated on Twitch, but once I did hit it, I noticed that, like, you immediately start making money, but it's something that you can live on.
0: The pros and cons are that, of course, the pros for streaming are connecting with people and building communities. As you stream and building friendships, it gets you going and giving that fun, exciting part to streaming. But you can also do it as a job. If you get really famous, like the popular streamers, Jinxie and Ishall Speed, like that famous, you can make a really big and amazing career. But that's years and years of work to be up in that level of content creating for streaming. But the cons of streaming is that the growth of streaming can take a while, since there's a lot of different communities who have different interests and other things. And there's so many streamers in the streaming world, so a lot of competition to actually go up against. But putting the time in and putting in that effort into it can change your life if you're really into streaming, and it would be worth it after all the hard work of streaming. But there's so many ways to motivate you into streaming, which can be friends, family, like another streamer maybe.
1: Definitely my husband. I was his manager at the beginning, just kind of like managing his streams and all of his giveaways and stuff, and I realized that it was something that I wanted to dip my toes into. And kind of getting into Twitch, I was watching a lot of those like big streamers like Jinxie and all those people, and it made me want to start that just so I can build my own community and like make my own friends.
0: Motivation is key to a lot of things, especially how motivation helps build friendships with people and bring people together, which in streaming can do a lot of things like that. But in this generation and how things change goes differently, especially with building a community and for how tough it is. But when you build your community through strategies and hard work, you can get that amazing award of making friends for the long term of your life.
1: For me, it was kind of hard to make friends, like, in real life. So when I started streaming and, like, when I started joining other like, channels and, like, talking in their chats, I noticed that it, like, kind of built my confidence a little bit and helped me make friends. And then that kind of transferred into my real life. And then I started making more friends in real life. So I think it definitely helps people who are kind of awkward.
0: Streaming culture has their ways of building friendships and communities for others, but the way you have to build them is by your own ideas and how you choose to use them. That is how you should see it in that way if you're thinking about streaming on your free time and giving people content. But hey, the streaming culture is definitely one of the ways to go to build friendship and be a part of a community, and even building your own. But it's really hard to, especially stream, since it puts a lot of money and investments of time to streaming. Since streaming, you would need some good quality equipment to stream. Really good. You can stream on anything, but to connect you, to have that given of engaging factor to your audience, is that you got to give them that good quality visual aspects, because you want your community to feel engaged with your content.
1: One of the big things is you have to have really good internet. Otherwise, your stream will be very laggy. And for setup, you definitely want to invest in a pretty decent PC that can run your like streaming platform as well as the game. And it's a little bit to invest in at first, but I think it pays off within like a year if you make it big.
0: Investing is really huge, especially that how expensive it is out there. If you want to stream and build a community, is that you have to put that investment of money to streaming if you want to stream yourself and build your own community with your live viewers. Hopefully you enjoyed this episode on streaming culture. It is so much fun to talk about, especially if you're a streamer like me. 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So please go check it out and see for yourselves, because you don't know. Anything can change your life if you just try it once. 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
1: They add the temporary grandstands. They're right on top of you. It's rowdy. It's almost like a college atmosphere. He's a proud, loyal, great Canadian. And the chance to wear the maple leaf is something I think he is very much proud to be able to do.
2: Welcome back to another episode of Evolution 107.9, My Favorite Interview. I'm your host, Quinn Taylor, and today I'll be speaking with BC Lions Senior Manager of Communications and Content, Matt Baker. Matt has been involved with the team for over 10 seasons, and as the Lions begin their training camp in Kelowna this Sunday, I spoke with him about the many topics surrounding the Leos this year. My first question for him was, what will he be looking for in this year's training camp?
1: Well, definitely offensive line. When you lose your starting left tackle, Jarrell Broxton, that's going to be number one who slots in there. I would expect Corey Woodruff, a guy who's played left guard here for a couple of years, get a chance. The offensive line, yeah, that's a big one for me. Secondary, both halfback and corner positions. TJ Lee, Gary Peters are both back. So every year you wonder how much these guys have left in the tank because there's going to be a lot of young guys pushing them. Weak side linebacker is another one. If you have a flexibility to have a Canadian starter, Ben Haladic, a UBC product who's been here 5 years, who's started, who's backed up, who's played special teams. And there is a starting receiver spot open, of course, Quinn. Aiden Eberhardt left in free agency to Ottawa. So, again, do you go Canadian there? First-round draft pick Nate DeMontagnac. That's a guy who's going to get a hard look. There's also your regular share of experienced guys who played down south, whether it's a Marquez Callaway who was a regular with the New Orleans Saints, just tossing a name out there. Jalen Darden, another one with experience down there who's returned kicks as well. So I look at those three, four areas as the things I'm most intrigued about.
2: The Lions finished the regular season last year with an 11-7 record before their season came to an end in heartbreaking fashion in Saskatchewan. I asked Matt about what he feels the expectations are for this season.
1: The expectations will always be high. Buck Pierce, again, coming from the Winnipeg Blue Bombers, they were never satisfied. You know, I remember going in there after they'd been in 2-3 straight Grey Cups and they're acting like they haven't proven anything yet. Buck has very much brought that environment, brought that mindset here. I guarantee you the number one message when we have our full organization camp meeting in Kamloops on Saturday is going to be what happened last year is over. You know, everyone's 0-0 now. So people are going to be gunning for this team, Quinn. Remember last year, again, due to all these elements we're talking about, there were some question marks surrounding this team. Can Nathan get back to his form from before he left? You know, these couple of these receivers, you know, maybe getting up there in age, but they proved they can still contribute. You know, the defense got better. So the expectation on that side of the ball is they're going to pick up right where they left off, right? So the expectations here, that standard that's sort of been reattached is always going to be there, even if you win.
2: Due to the World Cup taking grounds at the Lions Stadium for parts of the summer, the Lions chose to start their season in Kelowna. Matt speaks on how he thinks this move will affect the team.
1: Well, the crowd will be awesome. If it's anything like our Touchdown Pacific experience in Victoria, it's intimate. They add the temporary grandstands. They're right on top of you. It's rowdy. It's almost like a college atmosphere. But, you know, Buck Pierce and the staff, they're going to have to keep these guys locked in. It's a great thing we're doing. It's a tribute to our owner, Mr. Amar Doman, for not leaving the province because of the World Cup. There's going to be a bit of a week-long festival in the city in between. From an event standpoint and a football standpoint, it's going to be awesome. And it should be a few Albertans. I think there might have been a tad more interest from Calgary when the tickets went on sale. There should be some Edmonton Elks fans in attendance, but that was part of it, right? Tourism in the Okanagan is big, and the Albertans love to come to the other side of the Rocky Mountains, as we know. So, and it's going to be two big games, two important divisional games that should add even more fuel to that excitement.
2: While the CFL officially kicks off season June 4th, the Lions will have to wait an extra week as they begin their season on a bye. I asked Matt, how will this affect the team?
1: Yeah, the thing about bye weeks is no matter when and where they fall, you're always going to find pros and cons. If we had one last year when Bucks offense was still getting installed and it was a whole new system, that would have been very beneficial. But ultimately, and you know, you saw the team last year got off to a slow start, right? Wasn't just the offense, but I think everyone kind of realizes these are special circumstances this year. If there's a positive, I would say they won't have to go as hard in training camp as they would in prior years. It might be a bye week, but it's not going to be a traditional bye week win in the sense that I think looking at the calendar here, there's going to be three practices that week here. So you get the newer guys acclimatized to the surroundings, get some extra practice time in, some stuff in training camp that maybe you want to go over again. So the glass half full approach is they're going to take advantage of that time because it is a tough stretch. You know, before Kelowna, have to start in Saskatchewan. That's never an easy environment. Even though the team has had success there, week three, game two in Hamilton, very tough place to play, loud, a long flight, adjusting your body clock to the Eastern time zone and playing the next day, never easy. So they're going to have to take advantage of that week before starting to play for real.
2: When the CFL announced new rule changes in September, Lions star quarterback went viral as he went public with his negative reaction. Skip to this month and the CFL has put in more new rules, this time affecting the playoff format. I asked Matt what was Bourque's reaction to this new batch of rules.
1: Well, first off, that rules thing was kind of an interesting day for me being the PR guy, you know, because I was barely given a heads up on them either. That's just full disclosure. I did not get a chance to really prepare the guys but you know, the CFL has their way of doing things. I haven't talked to Nathan specifically much about it. I think a lot of people kind of have the same feeling. 8 of 9 getting in, yeah, the optics of that might not look good. You know, that might cause some ammunition for people who like to throw darts at this league for all of its quirks. But I can tell you there's going to be an incentive, though, to finishing first because you still have a chance to earn that bye. But as far as Nathan goes, I'm sure he has his opinions on it, but he's also a guy that's only focused on the here and now, and perhaps we'll get more of those opinions as we head into 2027. But I think there's some exciting elements to it. You know, I think you're going to see it when it first comes into play, how exciting some of these games later in the season, because you still have to battle for seeding, right? So, and like I said, there's still an advantage for finishing at the top.
2: With the 2028 Summer Olympics making room for flag football, I spoke with Matt about what the likelihood of Nathan Rourke suiting up for Team Canada would be.
1: Yeah, well, I can tell you, as of this week, again, his focus is all about the season and getting to the Grey Cup and winning it. But yeah, that was kind of a neat one that came down a while ago. Just, you know, it just proves his passion for the game. And I know there's all kinds of logistics that'll have to be figured out from a CFL standpoint in 28. You know, do they shut down? Do they give teams bye weeks who are sending players? You know, that'll be worked out in due course. But I think he embraces that opportunity. We talked about his passion for the rule changes there just a minute ago. He's a proud, loyal, great Canadian. And the chance to wear the maple leaf is something I think he is very much proud to be able to do. And what's impressive about him is he's not just simply sitting back and saying, I'm Nathan Rourke, I'm going to be on the team. You know, he went and played in a rec league on Sundays and also adds to his off-season training. You know, he wants to put in the time and make it on merit, not just name recognition. I mean, can you imagine a situation where Nathan Rourke and Patrick Mahomes are playing for a gold medal? Just think of the global branding opportunity that goes with that, right? It's going to be, if it happens, it'll be great for the game.
2: For a country not widely known for football, Rourke suiting up for Team Canada at the Olympics could just be the thing that draws more eyes to the CFL. Thank you so much for listening to another episode of My Favorite Interview. I'm your host, Quinn Taylor, and be sure to listen to our next episode where we'll be joined by another amazing guest.

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0: I'm Benjamin Evans, and you're listening to New Music Now on the Evolution Podcast Network. Last week, we spoke to Cole Chekwich, a composition major at McGill University, about what exactly goes into music writing and composition. But did you know he also plays in a local band? Today we are talking to Cole about his role as bassist for the local Montreal band, The Social Wallflowers, and about what it is like to be in a band.
1: I mean, it's pretty chill. Like, I wouldn't say we're a super intense band. We're probably like on the same level as, you know, your average college cover band. We try to rehearse like once a week. We're trying to write some songs, so every once in a while, like, people send their songs that they've written, and we kind of talk about that, or we meet up to do some like songwriting. Honestly, like, I mostly enjoy it because it's nice to have like people you're friends with that you can also hang out and play music with. Like, I think it's pretty low key for me. I was going to say, I know that like some of the other members of the band have high hopes. Like, we want to do an album. I don't know if that'll ever get done, but it's definitely out there. And I mean, we've played like 2 shows now, I think. So hopefully we'll do more. Yeah.
0: Have you ever wondered if your life would be different if your parents had named you something else? For bands, names are a powerful thing. A name that sticks with you could mean all the difference for how far your music reaches. With that in mind, many famous bands were almost called something entirely different. The Beatles started performing as the Quarrymen before changing to Johnny and the Moondogs and eventually settling on calling themselves the Beatles. Queen was almost called Smile. Pink Floyd started as the T-Set. Radiohead was called On a Friday. And Black Sabbath was almost called War Pigs. So how did the Social Wallflowers find their name?
1: Well, actually, we're possibly in the process of changing our name.
2: Oh, really?
1: We've done that like 4 times. It's fine.
2: What did it start out as?
1: A Hill Project, which low-key was better than the Social Wallflowers, in my opinion. But then we wanted to do like Deer Garden, but that kind of sucks. We're going to find a good one. Trust. Well, Social Wallflowers was like a poetic sort of idea, because it's like, well, our drummer was really into he was really into oxymorons. He was like, all great band names are oxymorons, and I forget what examples he used, but he was like, yeah, so we should do an oxymoron, and I guess Social Wallflowers is an oxymoron. And then Deer Garden is just this like Chinese restaurant we saw, and we're like, that would make a cool name.
0: Many well-known, established bands that we know and love today started out as cover bands before they made it big with their own music. Bands like Panic at the Disco, Nickelback, Rush, Men Without Hats, and even briefly Nirvana all started out covering other groups' music before creating originals and making it big. Often these covers later go on to influence their style and sound. So what did the Social Wallflowers cover?
1: We do like, I think, songs that would go over well with a university pub crowd. So like a lot of 90s rock, some like random 70s and 80s stuff. We did some Fleetwood Mac and Jesse's Girl. We did a Zach Bryan one, which ended up on Instagram, which, dude, that was the one I played like the least on. I'm not even in the frame of the video. They did me dirty with that.
0: Different instruments and roles in bands are heavily stereotyped. The singer is often stereotyped as a charismatic, dramatic, and extroverted person, while often assumed to be less technical than their other bandmates. The lead guitarist is often stereotyped as flashy and ego-obsessed, while always trying to be the loudest in the mix. Drummers as being wild and unpredictable, and finally the bassist as quiet and introverted, but reliable.
1: I mean, I guess it depends on the band. Like, I think for us, it's a little bit different, just because, like, I'm a music major, so I think I spend a lot more time playing music, than some of the other members of the band. So I kind of, like, I have a very, like, set workflow to kind of rehearsing or making music, where, like, I go to rehearsal, I'm like, okay, we have to get this, this, and this done, or whatever, and they're a bit more, like, yeah, some people would say, like, most of the time the bassist is, like, more lazy. I don't know if I'm more lazy. Maybe I am. I definitely practice less than they do because I think I have other stuff going on. And like, I don't want to think about practicing. In terms of like the hierarchy, I guess, I would say, yeah, bass is definitely near the bottom. I think bassists like to cope and they're like, oh yeah, like we're a combination of like the rhythm and like the melody instruments. And, you know, we also provide the harmony and stuff. And I think in like certain situations, like in jazz, definitely the hierarchy is a little bit more like equal, like bass is really important. But in rock music, like most of the time we're just playing the roots, that, you know, both the guitars also happen to be playing the roots, and you know, the drummer is pretty much controlling the rhythm. Like we don't have a big say, in most of like the pop rock that we're doing. So yeah, I think I'm just there to kind of support the other members of the band at the end of the day. Sometimes I have like moments where, you know, I'll have a little soloistic thing, but yeah, most of the time I wouldn't say I'm the most important part of the band. Like each group has their own hierarchy. I think like, yeah, the kind of stuff we play, which like, I guess like a close band would be like Blink 182. I would say like the higher, like a pop punk thing where it's like the singer's probably at the top because that's what's top of the mix. That's what everybody's like listening to. Then I would say maybe the drummer or guitarist are around the same level. Because the drummer has that rhythmic component that the guitarist is like lead guitar, I guess, has the harmony there. And then probably the rhythm guitar and then the bass is at the bottom. I would usually say, but I mean, there are bands where like, that's very much not the case. Like Primus, I know it's like a band where the bass is maybe near the top just because so many of their songs are written around their bass player. Yeah. And there are certainly bands where like the drummer is near the top. Like a lot of metal, I think, actually, I would say the drummer is really important just because it's like so like you're almost getting like bludgeoned, so it's like that gives it a different role, I guess.
2: Yeah.
1: And it's treated in a very different way. Like in some like extreme metal, I guess the drums are more of like a textural instrument.
0: Where bands rehearse, don't need to define them. Many artists have started their musical journey from garages, vans, and basements.
1: Our rehearsal space is kind of weird. It's like this repurposed... My guess is it used to be like a religious center. It's in Chinatown. And yeah, we're rehearsing in there, and there's like the room we're in has this window that faces out into the lobby. And every time we go there, we see like this stream of sort of characters coming in and out of the lobby, like lots of hoods and, you know, like baggy jackets. And they kind of go down to the basement, then they come back up. And I'm like, okay, like there's something going on in that venue.
2: On.
1: But it's cheap. And yeah, the studio's good.
0: One of the largest struggles for up-and-coming bands is finding their first gig. It's a crucial part of starting out and allows the band to get their name out.
1: We did like an open mic, and that was one of our quote-unquote gigs. And the other gig, someone just asked us, like it was through the university. It's like a student thing. And so I was just like, hey, like you guys should play this. I mean, just like generally getting gigs. I think a lot of it has to do with like playing with other bands on the same bill. So I know like maybe next year when we start seriously looking at getting gigs, I'm going to try to find some other bands that we can play with. And yeah, just for myself, like I've been trying to figure out, okay, what other bands are there? So yeah, it's a lot more like network heavy than I expected it to be. But I guess it makes sense. But yeah, I think a lot of it is like just going to shows and talking to people and making friends. And then, yeah, like you're going to get a gig.
0: A special thank you to Cole Chekwich for once again lending his insights to us. Small bands are often overlooked, but a lot goes into creating them. To hear more about everything music, tune in for our next episode. I'm Benjamin Evans, and that was New Music Now in the Evolution Podcast Network. Thanks for listening.
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1: Hi there, this is Noah Schmidt, and welcome to Live at Evolution here at BCIT in Burnaby. It's very hot in our studio right now, so we're all sweating very hard, but that's not going to stop us from getting through this interview here. Today we have a very special guest. He's a full-on musician from Langley, BC, Danny Balin.
2: Hello. Technically still aspiring.
1: I guess so. Yeah, I guess this word aspiring. Well, you're a musician, so like you just released a song.
2: Yeah.
1: In February, I'd say that's being a musician. The song was Say You Need Me, and I listened to it. I actually like it. And I'll say this, I don't like a lot of music. I listen to the same two bands pretty much all the time. But I liked your song because I heard the kind of stylings of some of the musicians I like. I heard a little bit of the Bee Gees in there.
2: Yeah, it was a bit of disco-y. I've been trying to get that groove going, making my songs more upbeat. Because I've been doing a lot of slow piano ballads before, especially when I was dipping into the 50s.
1: And speaking of the 50s, obviously you're also very influenced by the king himself, Elvis. And you said that your start as a musician was because of Elvis, but it was also very recent.
2: Yeah, it was about 3-4 years ago. I watched the Elvis movie, and I was like doing karaoke at my friend's house all the time. And then I started trying to write original music, which sounded really bad on GarageBand at first. And then I got into it and actually learned how production works. So it probably still sounds bad, but not professional. But.
1: That is insane, though, because you didn't go to school for music. You started within the past half a decade, and you've already, I found you for this show. You're already a name out in our community. So that's very impressive that you were able to manage that so quickly at this point.
2: Yeah.
1: How many, you're present on it as, Spotify, all the big streaming services. Do you get a lot of, listenership on those?
2: Yeah, I had that that 150 song that I made, The Only in Dreams. It popped off a little bit, and I have, 20,000 streams on it.
1: Ooh.
2: But it kind of ruined my algorithm. It's just AI 50s music now, getting recommended.
1: That's terrible. That's, I guess, something the musicians are going to have to start to deal with.
2: Something you have to deal with now, too. What a time to get into the industry.
1: Yeah, you chose the best time in history. Oh. But at least there's someone out there like you that's making some nice, poppy, happy music. Again, I got to preface that by saying there are people that are making mainstream music that is poppy and happy. It's not the old man. I'm not being the old man yells at cloud music today is terrible. I miss the Beatles. I do miss the Beatles very much. Rest in peace, John. But, point is, there are people that are making that kind of music, and I feel like it's a stereotype about the music industry.
2: Well, the problem I see a lot of nearby artists suffering with is, I try and release a song a month, and also I don't have the facilities to pay somebody, $1,200 for a studio session. And so I'm better off just buying a Mac for $1,200 and learning the production process myself, because everything can be done at home now. But the problem I see a lot of nearby musicians facing are people who are just trying to get out there, is that they only release one single every 6 months. And that's not something to do when you start out, because then you're five songs and you only have five songs and you're trying to do a show.
1: Yeah.
2: And then it's 90% covers.
1: That's true. And I guess you got to keep the algorithm going. You need to keep your name out there. That's great. And do you record everything just at home, in the garage or something in the basement, that kind of thing?
2: Yeah, it's in all of my room, basically. So.
1: See, that's insane because, say what you want about the music industry, but at least it has made the process of creating music a lot more accessible nowadays.
2: Yeah, I know a lot of top artists right now do the same thing. Somber recorded that Back to Friends. I don't know if you heard that song.
1: Yeah, I think I did.
2: Recorded that entire thing technically in his bedroom. And then it's a billion streams later. And now he's touring Europe and whatever.
1: What? So. That must make a lot of money. Maybe I should get into music. I had a garage band at one point.
2: Trust me, you don't want to get into music.
1: Oh, yeah, and I'm not a good musician.
2: Speaking from experience.
1: Yeah, I'm more than happy in the dying industry that I'm in.
2: Yeah, pretty much.
1: Before we play some songs, there is one thing that I just need to ask you about that I was reading in my research. Penticton Elvis Competition 2022. I have an idea in my head of what that could be, but can you explain what that is?
2: Oh, jeez. I can't wait for somebody to ask me this when I'm actually, like, you know.
1: Actually, like, out in there.
2: I'm going to be, like, plotting a picture of me in the jumpsuit.
1: Oh,
2: that exists, unfortunately. I try to hide it. But
1: you do try to hide it. Okay, we won't even talk more about it.
2: No, it's okay. Okay, you know what? When I first started, because, obviously, the Elvis movie got me into it, I got out there doing Elvis at karaoke bars, and then I got, like, a 2 million view, 3 million view TikTok, and then this Elvis impersonator nearby saw it. And then he's like, "Oh, come out to my show." And then, like, in my comments, and obviously I didn't see the comments because there was like 400,000 of them on that video. But then I went back to that pub for karaoke, and the bartender's like, "Oh yeah, this guy wants to meet you." And so I came out, and then with a friend, and then we sat there and saw his show, and he let me sing a few songs. And then he's like, tells me about this Elvis competition, right? And I'm like, oh, this exists here? I was like, really? I was surprised. I was genuinely surprised because I didn't know Elvis, like, I didn't know we had, like, Elvis impersonators here.
1: I was talking to one of my colleagues out in the workroom there. He was, because we were just talking about Elvis. And he's like, what, do you guys have Elvis impersonators? What kind of place? Like, is this Vegas? What is it, Vegas? I'm like, no.
2: That's what I was thinking. I'm like, I thought they only existed in movies or in Vegas.
1: There's a couple here. There's a guy in like a pink Cadillac in like Langley.
2: Dude, there's more than a couple. There's a number of 40. Them.
1: Yeah, there's a small community, a tight-knit community.
2: Yeah.
1: Are you close with the community?
2: No.
1: might be a wise move. I don't want to upset the Elvis impersonator mob.
2: Yeah.
1: I don't know. It
2: comes with a thing where you think you're Elvis, I notice. When I was at the festival, I was really just there for fun, not taking it serious at all. And then I was like, I bought a jumpsuit off like Amazon. It was like some bedsheet material. And then there's people there who spend like $3,000 on genuine cow leather jumpsuits. And it's not to mention it's the middle of June or July.
1: Yeah, that's the thing I always notice with these guys, because I see them sometimes. There's the Langley Good Times Cruisin' in Alder Grove on Fraser Highway. And every year, the same Elvis guy is there in his pink Cadillac, and he's wearing the whole white, like, quite literally what is on the album cover.
2: It's right replica there. Suits. It's right exactly there. That.
1: So it is exactly, that looks expensive. I mean, Elvis had a lot of money. It has to be expensive.
2: Yeah, there were rhinestones.
1: Exactly. Yeah, and those fancy blue suede shoes, you know. So holy mother of God. I'd like to talk a lot more about your touring and your performances, but I think we should do a little performance for ourselves here and maybe get you on the keyboard so we can hear a couple tunes.
2: Yeah, for sure.
1: It'd be awesome.
2: All right, so this song's called Say You Need Me, what we were just talking about. So it's an acoustic version, I guess, so it's not going to be as upbeat. All right.

That's it. So this next song is actually currently it's probably going to be released by the time this is out. But it's currently unreleased, and it's called Met You at the Right Time, I think is the name I gave it. So anyways, yeah.

0: was very good.
1: Thank you.
0: Yeah, and I'm very critical, so that's high praise coming from me. Now, you just talked about in that last song your more modern influences. Now, I found this playlist. Is this yours?
2: I had to change the name.
0: You had to remove the little cuss word. Was it Spotify that did that?
2: No. That was mine, but it was it's just a made playlist.
0: Yes, that's what I saw. And I saw some of what I'd assume would be your more modern influences. Obviously, we talked to The King. We talked some of the older artists. You know, I saw a couple. I want to get your opinion on something as a musician before we go any further. Coldplay was on there. Apparently, Coldplay is uncool or something. Like, people apparently don't like Coldplay. I personally dig Coldplay.
2: I like Coldplay.
0: You do too. Okay, so it's not
2: just... I like
0: just,
2: quite a few of their songs, actually.
3: It's really good.
0: They're really quite good, aren't they? Yeah. I like the orchestra. Like, it all feels very, like, grand, all of Coldplay's stuff. And yet, why do you think people, like... are you familiar with the kind of like some people kind of don't like Coldplay?
2: Yeah, I've heard that was more.
0: Was it like
2: that was it earlier in the like
0: the century,
2: earlier decade?
0: I'm still like in the frame of mind, and like it's like 2015 still. The world is still fantastic and sunshine and rainbows. You know,
2: I feel like everybody likes Coldplay now, though.
0: They do. Okay, that's good news. So I fit in more. I don't have to like hide my Coldplay enjoyment.
2: I think they're just popular. People like to hate popular things. Like
0: that is true.
2: I'll go on Instagram, and I really like Benson Boone as well. Like he has quite a few good songs.
0: I saw that on the playlist, I believe, or another playlist as well. I gotta stop bringing this. I saw that too. And Benson Boone, we play him on our station here. He's not someone I personally enjoy. That's just me. Again, very critical, but yeah, you know, he still does make good music. He's talented. And like we talked about earlier, he does make, like, happy music.
2: Oh, yeah, it's generic pop. But his older stuff especially is really good.
0: I'm like, not even familiar with that. It's like, was it, like, more...
2: It's like piano ballads.
0: Oh, like Moonbeam Ice Cream is not...
2: I like the song. It's funny.
0: It is kind of fun. And I always think, like, people always, you know, like, oh, it doesn't make any sense. I love the Beatles. I Am the Walrus. It's a bunch of... Nothing. It's a good song, but like it makes no sense either. So I feel like we have to paint these artists with the same brush. The only thing that makes sense is that nothing makes sense. But yeah, okay. So I didn't know that Benson Boone was like good. I gotta check out Benson Boone now.
2: Yeah, his older stuff is way better. Obviously, that Beautiful Thing is pretty annoying. Constantly hearing it.
0: But. I think that is the problem. Like what you just said, it's the popularity. It's easy to hate on something when it becomes an earworm, especially with Benson Boone. Sometimes you associate it with. I work at a grocery store. I hear Moonbeam Ice Cream every day. And it kind of gets grating after a while. And you associate it with a workplace. You don't like the workplace. Bada bing, bada boom. You don't like Benson Boone. So yeah. I can see how that happens. I want to pivot a little bit now. Unless you have any more on your current inspirations. I guess you have any other artists?
2: Yeah, I really like Somber. I've gotten a lot into Somber. And he's really... I like his sound quite a lot. And I

0: try to kind of replicate that and like try and get that distorted vocal usually and everything.
1: Oh, nice.
0: And he's a, he just, you know, he's the same thing. He's just some kid who can't, who is just working on a, his computer in his bedroom, and then a billion streams later and he's out there. And hopefully that happens to me. So
1: there we go. Hopefully this will give you the boost you need, right? It's a smaller show, but yeah, you're spreading your wings. You're getting out here. Speaking of spreading your wings, you performed at a lot of local venues in the Metro Vancouver area. I want to bring something up. See, I have this image here, this diagram. In this, in the bottom corner, you can see that's me. Right up in the top corner, I'm pretty sure that's you.
0: No, it's very distorted, but I am, because like,
1: this is an event called Glow. It's a Christmas light show in Langley. But this is actually where I'm familiar with you from, because yeah, you're right there. I'm right there. I heard you singing, and I thought, oh, I like this guy. And that's how I found you for this show. I also, when I was looking at stuff about you, there was a venue listed, the Artful Dodger. Have you played that venue?
0: Yeah, it's a pub. Yeah.
1: That's like right by my house, so it spoke to me. All of my friends from high school work there. Shout out to Ashton and Owen, if you're watching this. They're not watching it, but yeah, those kind of environments you've played. You've also played the Fort Pub, which is quite a nice establishment from what
0: it's
1: I've heard.
0: It's a lot of pubs and restaurants. It's a struggle when you start.
1: Exactly. I'd imagine it would be. You did perform at the River Rock Casino, though.
0: Yeah.
1: That's kind of, I mean, it's a
0: I was
1: bigger,
0: through a production right? company, and they wanted me to just a tribute to Bublé.
1: Was it an Elvis thing?
0: No, it was a Bublé thing. It was like crooner music, like Frank Sinatra and Dean Martin.
1: Oh, yeah. I was listening to Dean
0: Martin.
1: It
0: was
1: Martin
0: for a dinner party, so.
1: That's kind of cool, though.
0: Yeah, it was actually a really fun experience, especially because I had a like 8-piece band, so.
1: That's fun. How long ago was that, out of curiosity?
0: I think last year, in November.
1: So there you go.
0: And last November.
1: That is kind of
0: 2024, like a, not 25.
1: Okay, yeah. It's still like, that is a bigger, like.
0: Yeah, it was a bigger deal, yeah.
1: Have you booked any, like, are you doing any bigger gigs nowadays? Are you looking for like, you know, looking for that kind of thing?
0: Yeah, I'm in a pocket now where I'm taking a, like I've taken a hiatus from a lot of the pubs and club or pubs and like the restaurants I will do, but pubs are pretty unclassy and I don't really like the way they like handle business. And so I don't do a lot of pubs anymore, especially, but I love doing private parties and stuff like that. At this current moment, while I try to transition to clubs, like bigger venues.
1: Yes, yeah.
0: Like I want to sell out rooms and like places like the Roxy's or
1: exactly.
0: Commodore even,
1: the
0: or Red Room.
1: Yeah,
0: the big
1: exactly.
0: ones.
1: And after that, like you're hoping to get there. Do you hope as a musician to become like a global phenomenon, a name that everyone knows? Or are you more like, I just want to kind of stick with the local scene, be an indie artist in Vancouver, and that's where I'm going to kind of cap it?
0: Nobody wants to be an indie artist. No, it's a thing. I feel like that's the dream for everyone to go get out and like be somebody.
1: Do you think that you have what it takes? It's a very dramatic, very full question.
0: I feel like that's not something I can answer for myself, because
1: then
0: I just sound like a
1: cocky,
0: egotistical.
1: I think from what it sounds like, you have what it takes. And that's not just be, again, got to preface this for the third time. I'm very critical of music, especially. And you have a great voice. You can play an instrument, which is great. You can write your own music, which is definitely, as far as I know, not a thing that a lot of artists do nowadays. I know even Elvis didn't write a lot of his own stuff, but correct me if I'm wrong, a lot in the music industry nowadays, it's a lot of, you get given a song to perform?
0: Yeah, in a lot of the cover spaces, if you do a cover that isn't completely different, you kind of just get looked at as the tribute artist. You're a cover band. You're like working, you're going to start just doing legions and pubs. But if you write your own music, there's a higher chance of getting out there, right? But it's also just hard because the industry has evolved so much since 10 years ago, because now it's social media is the game you need to play. And when you rope in 200 views a video, it doesn't really help. So
1: that's true. That's true. Yeah, it's a tough world out there nowadays with everything, really, especially in media. Media is a different beast nowadays than it was.
0: It's the same thing with acting, right?
1: Acting. I know I wanted to be an actor, but I was just like, I don't have the patience, I don't think, for that kind of thing.
0: I mean, there's no what's it called? There's no artist development anymore, really. They don't help you unless you have 200,000 followers. And at that point,
1: that is true.
0: Why would I side with like a record label?
1: Exactly. It's all about vanity.
0: Unless it's Universal or something.
1: Yeah. Oh, yeah. One of the big dogs or Capital. Right. It's Capital. Yeah. They're still a thing, right? I think. But yeah, no, it's too bad. But again, like we talked about earlier, at least it is easier to make music nowadays. They could also be viewed as a bad thing. There are people that make some...
0: Well, for the past 15 years since computers, logic.
1: That's true. Again, I'm living in like a different like century here.
0: It was easier 10 years ago because record labels, they'd see one song, or you'd go in and hand your disc in or CD and they'd be like, dang, this guy's good, let's help him. Now, I don't have the foundation. I'm not rich and I can't afford to promote myself on billboards. And
1: that's true, yeah. Have you ever thought, do you put up like posters ever when you have a small gig? Like just put it on a telephone pole or something like
0: that? Yeah, that's kind of the strap for like places. If you have a small room, yeah.
1: Yeah, exactly, I guess so. And like social media is such a difficult thing to manage. Like even like we learned social media in our program at university. And I started social media recently. It's still very difficult to, you know, break in. Like I haven't been able to get more than like 1.2k views on a video, and that's like, oh yay, 1.2k, but it's not a lot, it's not going to get you anywhere. And yeah, it's kind of like mind melting. Like I don't know how I'm supposed to make it, or how young people like us are supposed to make it in these kind of creative industries when it seems like the world's almost against us at this point.
0: Yeah,
1: it's kind of sad. I don't want it. I feel like we're going in a very somber direction with this. Let's maybe end this on something happier. Let's see. Maybe we'd hear one more song. Can we hear one more song?
0: Yeah, sure.
1: Yay. I don't know why it looks like a sea lion or something. Giddy child. Let's maybe.
2: All right, so this next one is called When Will I Be Somebody? And it's currently one of my recent releases as well. And yeah, so let me get into it.

This song is actually from one of my current inspirations, as we talked about. So it's called Back to Friends. Touch my body tender, 'cause the feeling makes me weak.

0: Danny Balin, everyone. Thank you so much for tuning in to Live at Evolution. If you'd like to follow Danny, the links are in the description below. I'll see you next week. Noah out.
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0: If it's good and it rocks, we'll play it.
2: Picture the sun. Not the comfortable yellow circle from a kid's drawing. The real one. A churning, boiling ball of plasma 93 million miles away. Big enough to swallow a million Earths. Old enough that it was already ancient before the dinosaurs existed. Most of the time, we just ignore it. It rises, it sets, keeps us warm. But the sun is not a quiet thing, and sometimes it notices us. Hi, it's Abby. Welcome back to Our Planet Earth. This is the story of the sun, and what happens when the sun goes wild. Every 11 years or so, the sun reaches what's called solar maximum, a peak in its activity cycle. Magnetic fields twist and tangle. Massive eruptions, called solar flares, release bursts of radiation. And sometimes, the sun launches a billion tons of charged particles directly into space. That last one has a name. A coronal mass ejection. A CME. And if one is pointed at Earth, it arrives in about 1 to 3 days, invisible, silent, traveling at millions of kilometers per hour.
3: So a coronal mass ejection is basically space weather. It's when the sun sends out a giant mass of high energy particles that are flung off of the actual atmosphere of the star into space. And sometimes these can hit our planet and can cause some pretty interesting events.
2: When a CME is headed our way, it slams into Earth's magnetic field. Scientists call it a geomagnetic storm. The charged particles follow the magnetic field lines into the atmosphere. And that's when things get interesting. We are coming down from one of those active periods right now. In May of 2024, a major solar storm, the strongest in 20 years, lit up the sky with auroras visible as far south as Florida and Texas. People in places that had never seen the northern lights suddenly found them shimmering overhead. It was beautiful. It was also a warning. But let's stay with the beautiful part for a moment, because it really is. The aurora, the northern lights, is what happens when charged particles from the sun collide with gases in our upper atmosphere. The science is elegant. Different gases, different colors. Oxygen glows green and red. Nitrogen, pushed deep by an especially strong storm, produces those rare, vivid purples, the ones you only see on a truly exceptional night. The whole sky becomes a slow, rippling curtain of color. Here in British Columbia, we're close enough to the pole that a strong storm can put the lights right above us. And recently, they've been showing up more and more.
3: It was pretty recent. So I'm now at the Rothney Astrophysical Observatory in Calgary. We had one of our space nights, and at the very end, we usually end around midnight, and we're wrapping up, and we go outside, and the whole sky is lit up. I had never seen pillars in the aurora before. A lot of the times you can see the swirling of the colors, but it has to be a pretty, one, dark night, and two, a pretty strong CME to have cause pillars, so you can see the colors building and moving. So being able to see it with my own eyes was just spectacular.
2: The Squamish and Tsleil-Waututh peoples of this coast have names and stories for the lights. In many indigenous traditions across the north, auroras are seen as spirits, ancestors dancing, or omens to be read. The sky as a living thing. Science gives us the mechanism, but it doesn't take away the feeling that something enormous just reached down and touched our world. So how do you actually see one?
3: So there are aurora trackers online, literally everywhere. I think the one I use is aurorawatch.ca. So it'll tell you when is a good time to go look out for aurora. It'll tell you the amount or the percentage of the aurora forecast, so how likely you are to see them. The best way is you need to be somewhere quite dark, especially if you want to see it with your own eyes. A lot of people like to go to like hills and mountains. You don't always need to go there. As long as it's dark, you'll be able to see the aurora pretty well. You just got to make sure you check the forecast, check what times the aurora are going to happen and when it's going to be pretty high before you head out.
2: There's something almost disorienting about that. Standing in a field in the dark, neck craned up, watching light pour across the sky from 93 million miles away. The same phenomenon that sends people out to Souk and West Saanich Road with their cameras and their thermoses has, at other points in history, stopped entire civilizations in their tracks. Because the aurora isn't just a light show. It's a symptom. A visible sign that something enormous just happened, and that the energy from that event is passing through us right now. Most of the time, that energy is harmless. Beautiful, even. But the sun doesn't always play gently. Here's where the story takes a turn. In 1859, a British astronomer named Richard Carrington watched a massive eruption on the surface of the sun. 17 hours later, moving faster than anything before it, the storm hit Earth. Auroras were seen in Cuba, in Rome, in Hawaii. The lights were so bright over the Rocky Mountains that gold miners woke up and started making breakfast, thinking it was dawn. Telegraph systems worldwide failed. Some caught fire. Operators received shocks directly through their equipment. The wires hummed with electricity from the sky. For roughly 18 hours, the entire planet was bathed in a geomagnetic storm so powerful that compasses spun uselessly. Ships lost their bearings. People as far south as Colombia and Singapore looked up and saw the northern lights for the first and only time in their lives. Scientists who studied the event later estimated that the storm was at least twice as powerful as anything recorded since. Some models suggest it may have been 5 times stronger than the largest storm of the modern era. That was 1859. We called it the Carrington event. And scientists say a storm of that size will happen again. The question is what happens when it does, in a world of satellites, power grids, GPS, and the internet?
3: Satellites would stop talking to us. Some might even deorbit. Our electrical grid could go down, especially for places who don't have a very strong protective element to their grids. Things like internet, your phone, all of this would be affected because all of this runs off of electromagnetic radiation. It's all electricity and magnetism, and the CMEs basically interact with all of that. So our way of life would be completely changed.
2: Some estimates put the economic damage of a major solar storm in the trillions. Weeks or months without power in some regions. Satellites knocked offline. GPS gone. The internet disrupted. And yet, we know it's coming. And we're getting better at watching for it.
3: Scientists are always keeping an eye on the sun. They can measure the intensity of these CMEs, whether we are in the direct path of one of these. So you only have a couple day warning to get yourself ready, because these things will also cause like blackouts across the planet. So you won't even have light at night either.
2: 1 to 3 days. That's the window. In some ways, it's reassuring. We'd know it was coming. In other ways, it throws the scale of the problem into sharp relief. Because in that window, you need to power down satellites, protect transformers, warn hospitals and air traffic and financial systems. You'd need every country on the planet to act in coordination, quickly, on the basis of a forecast, not a certainty. We've gotten very good at building things that depend on electricity. We're still figuring out how to protect them. The sun is 4.6 billion years old. It has been doing this, erupting, flaring, sending waves of energy across the solar system, long before there was anyone here to notice. Long before there were satellites to knock out, or power grids to fry, or podcasts to interrupt. In some ways, the solar storm story is a version of every environmental story. Something vast and indifferent, meeting something small and fragile, and stubbornly present. The difference is, this one also makes the sky glow.
3: Just like being able to look up and understand what you're seeing, and going outside and disconnecting, and just kind of be in tune with who you are as a person and where we are in space, and the fact that there's this giant ball of flaming plasma up in the sky that's causing these pretty lights to show up. is kind of insane. I would say astronomy is probably the most humbling science because it makes you feel pretty small and insignificant, but I think that's why it's great, because there's just so much out there that you can learn, and we all just need to disconnect for a little bit and keep looking up.
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5: Welcome to Live at Evolution. I'm your host, Chris Georges, and today we're joined by none other than Adam Briscoe. Adam was born and raised in Agassiz, BC, before relocating here to Vancouver. Adam's going to play four songs today, starting with Something Here. Here he is. Welcome, Adam, to Live at Evolution.

0: All right, Adam, thank you for joining me. I appreciate you being the first ever guest on Live of Evolution, with me hosting at least. Let's start off with your music career. Have you always wanted to be a musician, or where was the starting point for you with music?
1: It happened when I was in like grade six. I was like humming, and I used to do voice impressions when I was little, and a girl said I should enter the talent show and sing. And so I just decided to. Apparently, just doing voice impressions got me through enough to learn how to sing. And I'm a little teapot, nailed it. But yeah, probably from 11. Before that, I wanted to be a graphic designer, and I thought I could just call a school in California when I was like six and be like, school? And they're like, no.
0: Didn't quite work out that way.
1: Fine. No, it didn't work out that way. I mean, I still draw and stuff, but no, it's been music for so long now, I don't think I could picture myself doing anything else.
0: And notice that you have quite the presence on TikTok in recent years, and you do a lot of videos specifically in your car. You mentioned to me earlier that you actually did a few in our BCIT parking lot. Honored for that, first of all. But how do you feel about social media? Is it something that you're kind of passionate about, or is it something you've always been kind of into back in the MySpace Facebook days, maybe?
1: At the beginning of it, it was a lot of Twitter before it became, you know, a letter, and Facebook was kind of a thing. It's just kind of, as I decided to do music, I think new things have come out. Like Spotify didn't exist when I started doing music, definitely not TikTok, not even like Vine and Twitter, and that was all super new. So it's hard to keep up because it's almost like every couple of years there's a new thing. And I personally, I'm not a big social media person, but I understand that I have to kind of do it to, because it's not 1970 and no one's coming into a bar to discover me, which I wish it was. But I mean, now I'm kind of starting to love it a little bit more because I've gotten a little community of people on TikTok and they're all really nice and really lovely. And I'm starting to get people, you know, singing my songs and tagging me in videos and stuff. And I'm like, this is weird. Even I don't know the words sometimes. So I'm starting to get warmer towards it, especially TikTok, because it's just nice little communities and that.
0: Yeah, I noticed one TikTok video you had. You were singing a duet with another girl. I believe it was called Silly Songs, was one that I saw.
1: Yeah.
0: I believe it was the only one where somebody else was in the video with you. Is it something where you're kind of focusing on your solo career, or are you open to performing with other musicians or maybe a band?
1: Oh, I'm definitely open to. I've always wanted to slowly put a band together, and I've got like a background singer that I'm trying to get into the studio and work with, but I've had bass players and drummers, and there's always just kind of been a falling out or an unreliability, so I've always just found it easier to play and write and do everything myself. Even the songs that I have online, like all the instruments, except for maybe a couple piano parts, are me, except for my producer plays all the piano parts. So everything else is me, because Paul McCartney recorded his first album, and he did everything by himself in a barn, and I was like, I can probably do that. Maybe. I have GarageBand. So I've just kind of always gotten used to wanting to just kind of work on it myself. And there's more, you know, I can't argue with someone in the band if the band is just me. Mm-hmm. Makes it really weird if someone hears me talking to myself in the garage.
0: Yeah, a lot more autonomy for sure.
1: Yeah.
0: All right, so let's get two more songs from you. What do you got for us up next?
1: I'm going to play one of my songs, and then I'm going to do a cover of Tom Waits' Chocolate Jesus.
0: All right, let's get right to it.

0: All right, that was Chocolate Jesus by Tom Waits. Got to be honest, never heard that song before just now, and pretty cool, honestly, and you did a great job with it. But what was the inspiration with that? Is that a song you've known for a while, or?
1: I learned that my last producer, Corey Woodward, had a band called The Lion, the Bear, the Fox, and they had recorded that for their EP, and I'd seen them play it live, and every time I'm like, that's insane, I have to see it. And if you watch Tom Waits do it live, he sings it through like a megaphone the whole time, which I'm not gonna do. So I do it more like my producer's version, which is more of this like Ray LaMontagne folk-esque kind of styled version of it, but keeping that kind of jangly, you know, Tom Waitsy kind of feel of dirtiness and just kind of, you know, to it, which is kind of my big thing with Tom Waits, is I love his poetry and just kind of grossness he puts into his music.
0: For sure. All right, let's switch gears a little bit here. Little Birdie told me that you're into fish and chips, maybe a fish and chips aficionado, if you will. I honestly have not had good fish and chips in Vancouver since moving here a while ago, so give me your best spot.
1: Oh my God, Moby Dick's and White Rock.
0: Okay.
1: 100%. Sure. And that holds up, and I don't know. It might be what my girlfriend calls the mother's meatloaf theory, where you've had it so long that the memory itself makes it good. But, like, I still go there, and they give you a gross amount of fish and fries for a really nice price. Just don't feed seagulls, because they'll kill everything that is a French fry. But hands down, best place.
0: Okay, so a little bit of a drive, but sounds like
1: drive,
0: it's worth it.
1: All right. Worth it.
0: Wow. Mother's meatloaf. I like that theory, too.
1: Yeah. Oh, yeah.
0: All right. Yeah, I know you've had the chance to open for a few artists before at bars or whatever venue. So would you say that, you know, a lot of times with an opener, they're kind of tasked with warming up the audience. Would you say that your performance is at all different than how you would usually perform?
1: I wouldn't say it's different. I feel like there's always a thought that people have with, if you're an opener, you shouldn't overshadow the person that is the headliner, which I can agree with, but also most people kind of, if they're grabbing you, they know what you're like, unless it's someone like massive who's never heard of you. But most people, if it's like small and local, they'll look into you a bit and they kind of know what your kind of deal is. And honestly, once I'm up there and the lights come on and I hit that first note, like, the shutters just go off and I'm in my own place. So sometimes I don't know until I've gotten off if I've maybe just done too much or this or that, but I still try to not go too far above. But like in a situation like that, where I just recently opened for the Alton Dean band, they have a whole band behind them. So it's going from just a little acoustic guy and then you get a full sound. So that kind of works to not overshadow itself on its own, which works really well. So I can just kind of do whatever I want and not have to worry about it as much.
0: For sure. And so looking forward for yourself, what goals do you have, say, looking forward for the next few years in the music industry?
1: In the next few years, it's hard. Like right now, I'm kind of going forward with just releasing singles right now, because especially with the sad word economy, saving up to like record an album or applying for these grants takes so much time when I'd rather just kind of write and record and release something and just consistently every couple months release something new, so there's always something happening, and if someone kind of picks it up, cool. But there's also so much changing constantly, especially with like even AI in music. That's a whole new sweeping thing that I have to like kind of look into, because there's stuff happening. And even if it's not something I use, it's just kind of cool to keep it mentally in my head. Mm-hmm. And, you know, Spotify and stuff like that is always changing. So it's kind of, I was trying to keep on top of it and keep trying to be bigger and bigger. And I'm like, you know, I just kind of want to record a song, put it out. In a couple months, let's put out another song. Because right now it feels like a singles music game right now with a lot of streaming platforms, because a lot of people only go in to find, you know, a specific song. So yeah, if everything's a single, then you kind of win the game at least a little bit.
0: All right, well, thanks for coming in, Adam, and being my first guest here at Live at Evo. You got one more song for us?
1: Yes.
0: What do you have coming up here for us?
1: I'm going to play Wild Rose.
0: Wild Rose. All right, let's get right to it. Appreciate you coming in.
1: Thank you very much for having me.

0: All right, this will be the last song of the day for Adam. This is Wild Rose. Make sure to follow him on Instagram and TikTok at @abriscoemusic. I'm Chris Georges at Live at Evolution, signing off.
1: She never told me she loved me. How could she? When I was busy keeping up with myself.

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1: Hey, hey, hey, I'm your host, Dominique Richard, and today I'm joined by the insanely talented Talia Duvet and Jayce Fleming. This is another episode of Live at Evolution. Hey, Talia. Hey, Jayce. It's awesome to have you here in the studio. Thank you so much for spending your Sunday with us.
2: Thanks for having us.
1: First, I want to talk about this look we have going on, Talia. Like, I'm obsessed with your hair, by the way. That was the thing I noticed when I discovered you was your hair. It's so cool. Can you talk about it? Like, what inspired this whole look?
2: So hair-wise, it took me a long time to get to this length. I think I have like a story in my head that like my face was too round to have short hair. I don't know where I picked that up. And then I just like kept cutting it shorter and shorter, and I got obsessed. Originally, I did the like under dark thing because it was cheaper than bleaching my whole hair.
1: Right. Yeah.
2: But then it kind of turned into a bit of a look, and I go to my hairdresser and she comes at me with a razor and I don't breathe. I just sit there and I like
1: in silence, like hoping for the best.
2: Yeah. She's like,
3: give me the Talia.
2: Yeah. I'm like, just do it.
1: I love that.
2: I thrifted all of the things.
1: The rings are, I'm obsessed with the rings. I mentioned that before we started recording, but they're so cute.
2: Thank you. Yeah, I have a bit of a hodgepodge of jewelry.
1: Yeah.
2: And I just kind of, sometimes it's just based off of what you feel
1: wearing. In the moment. What do you go for when you're performing? Do you have like a certain look you go for when you're on stage?
2: I think I have like a few. Lately I've been doing like color coordinated. Like I have like an all purple outfit.
1: Yeah.
2: Oh, purple's my favorite color. Red outfit.
1: Yeah.
2: Yeah, it tends to be more like streetwear oriented.
1: Yeah.
2: I usually wear pants. I also usually wear, I have a pair of knee high white platform boots.
1: Way iconic. I love that.
2: That are kind of, I think I have worn
1: those. Yeah. Oh my God. That's awesome. Okay. So before we get into any more questions, let's hear a song.
2: Yeah, let's do it.
1: Amazing.
2: This is Float.

0: That was so good.
1: Thank you.
0: I love that. Do you want to talk a little bit about the inspiration behind that one?
1: Yeah. I think I wrote this song mostly out of frustration of like, I'm a recovering perfectionist and I feel like I spend a lot of time trying to like make things happen and being really stressed about making things happen, especially like being an artist, you don't always have a lot of control around what happens and when and you know. And so it was kind of this like message to myself of like, what is meant for you is meant for you, and honestly, if you're gripping too tight, like you're just not gonna find the things that are meant for you.
0: Yeah, it's not gonna happen. Like
1: blinders on, you know.
0: I love that so much. Before we get into any more questions, do you want to introduce yourself and just talk a little bit about how you started music?
1: Sure. So my name's Talia Duvet. I've been an artist for my whole life. I grew up a very competitive dancer, singer, pianist, but I started doing music as like a solo career just like 2 years ago. So just getting started.
0: Yeah.
1: And that came from really wanting to have like control around my creative vision. It's always what I wanted to do, but being a recording artist specifically is such a like nebulous career path where unless you know someone who has done it before, you don't even really always know where to start. So I took a while to be like, what does this even entail? And now we're trying to do the thing.
0: Yeah, totally. You said you're a competitive dancer. Yes. I have to say, I also did competitive dance growing up too. So do you feel like that like helped at all and inspired your career?
1: Oh yes.
0: Yeah.
1: 100%. When I was a young teenager, Beyonce was everything.
0: Yes.
1: And
0: oh my God.
1: She was like the epitome of
0: like dance
1: entertainer.
0: And yeah. Oh my God. Yeah. She does it all. Yeah.
1: And so I was like, I think my really strong dance foundation has definitely helped me.
0: Totally.
1: In a lot of different ways.
0: Yeah. Did you ever do musical theater when you danced, or were you just like,
1: Yeah. I did everything, including musical theater, and I did musical theater on the dance side. And then I also did musical theater on the singing side, which is interesting how different they are.
0: Yeah. But they kind of go hand in hand. And I feel like that's been like a common theme, like especially here on this show, is so many people got their start from like musical theater or dance or like another like performance. Like, do you know what I'm saying? And like, I feel like a lot of like artists too, like Ariana Grande, Nick Jonas, like they all got their start on Broadway. And now they're like pop stars.
1: Musical theater requires you to be able to sing, dance, and act.
0: Totally. Yeah.
1: Which gives you like a foundation of just like good stage presence.
0: Yeah. And you need that like confidence too, which you obviously have. Oh. So I want to know how you guys met. Do you have like a story about how you met?
1: It's really short. We both worked at Earl's.
2: Yeah.
0: Really? Oh my God. Wait, that's crazy.
1: Yeah.
2: Where artists go to work.
0: It's like, it was like meant to be.
2: Literally. Yeah.
0: Wait, no way. So like what happened? Like you guys were just like working at Earl's and both were artists. So
2: yeah, we're in the same training group.
1: Yeah.
2: And you'd been there for like maybe slightly longer, and your brother had worked there previous, and one of my best friends did. And her brother's an actor. And we did like a class together. And
1: And then it was kind of like one of those like summers of like everybody just hanging out and doing things.
0: Yeah.
1: And I feel like I came to one of your gigs.
2: Yeah. We talked about it many times. Like, I think you being an artist, being like, I'm like, oh, I also play. And you were like, crazy, we should do it together. And like, I think literally 2 years later, you were like, do you actually want to play with me?
1: Yeah,
2: I was like, sure.
1: Yeah.
2: We've done it a few times.
0: And then the rest was history.
1: Yeah.
0: Wait, that's so cool. Oh my God. I was like, I don't know what I was expecting, but like, I was not expecting like Meta Earls.
1: Yeah.
0: That's awesome.
1: Neither was I.
0: Yeah. How would you describe like the music scene here in Vancouver? Like, do you feel like obviously through each other, like, have you met a lot of other artists? Have you worked with a lot of other artists?
1: Yeah. I think the music scene here is awesome if you put in the effort to be a part of it.
0: Yeah.
1: I think everyone in Vancouver is overworked and underpaid, just like trying to live life. And so sometimes there isn't a lot of extra room for stuff, especially when you're an artist and you're like you're working a job to pay the bills. And then you're also building the dream. It's like you're working two full-time jobs. But the people that I've like met here and worked with here, everyone is very like kind and supportive. We just had the Junos. So, we went to a bunch of, I went to a bunch of events and networking things with people, and everyone's always like very welcoming. I think everyone just has a little bit of like a lack of time for like collaboration and things like that. Everyone's grinding.
0: Yeah. Now you performed at multiple different venues, including the Roxy. Do you have a favorite one, or maybe like one that you would go back to, or you have been back to multiple times?
1: I've played Portside multiple times, which is fun. I like Portside because it's the kind of venue where you can do multiple things.
0: Like, yeah,
1: you can
0: totally
1: play an acoustic set if you want. You can play with tracks if you want. They have full bands in there. But playing the Roxy was also super cool just because it's kind of like a staple venue in the city.
0: Of course, yeah.
1: So that one was cool. At the Roxy, though, you do feel a little more removed from the audience.
0: Right.
1: Because it's like a big high up stage.
0: Okay, yeah.
1: And I think previously, just because, like, with smaller venues, you tend to be in, like, rooms where you're, like, either, like, only a foot off the floor and you're, like, staring people dead in the face.
0: Yeah.
1: Playing SoFars, mm-hmm. where they're, like, living room shows. Mm-hmm. So the Roxy was really cool, but it was also just kind of different because it was like, oh, we're gonna play for like
2: 3 hours and like have a full band.
0: It's like a full show,
2: people dancing and stuff, whereas like probably not the vibe for like a 30-minute sort of thing.
1: But I mean, I've enjoyed, I don't think there's been a venue that I've played that I haven't enjoyed.
0: Do you remember like your first venue you ever played at?
1: I think the first thing that I wrote down on my list of like performances that I did actually wasn't my stuff. I did background vocals for a friend at Guilt & Co. And I haven't been back there since to do my stuff because they do like hour and a half long sets.
0: Right. Cause that's like a music bar. Right. Okay. Yeah. I still need to check it out, but
1: so it's like a big,
0: that's what I've heard.
1: It's a big set.
2: So cool.
1: Which is so fun. But
2: like the jazz that they get going on there.
0: Yes.
2: The tubas and stuff.
1: Like full like 8-piece bands. Like, it's very interesting. Yeah. You just need a longer set for that. I think the first gig that I played myself was Portside.
0: I feel like, Portside. I love Portside. I've been a few times. I feel like it's a great venue. And I feel like, I don't know if you like that sort of more like intimate like vibe, like where like the people are like, I don't know, like almost part of your performance and like everyone's like singing along. Like, I feel like I've talked to a lot of artists who have been on this show and everyone's like what they go for when they're performing or putting on a performance anywhere. So
1: yeah, it's super fun.
0: Yeah, totally. Okay. Well, if we could get into another song and then we'll continue the questions after that.
1: Let's do it. Okay. This is called An Alien's Lullaby.

0: if we try.
1: So on Valentine's Day, actually, February 14th, you released a single, Time, which is so ironic because I feel like that was kind of a power move. So do you want to talk about that? Was that planned to release on Valentine's Day?
2: I mean, eventually, yes.
1: Okay.
2: But I was like, I want to release a song in February. And then I realized that Valentine's Day landed on a Friday. And that's like typically when people put out music is Fridays.
1: It's Fridays, yeah.
2: And I was like, well, my song talks about Cupid, so I probably should use this to my advantage. So it just was like a really cool happenstance.
1: Yeah, I love that. Do you want to talk about the inspiration behind that one?
2: Yeah, sure. So I wrote that song, I think last year I wrote it. And I basically wrote it because I realized that I had accidentally been leading on my ex for like 3 years. Because the only other relationship I'd been in before that was like not great, not very healthy. Yeah. And then I met this guy who was really nice and really kind and liked me a lot and was very sweet. And I was like, oh, this must be like what this is. Like, this must be what love is. It's not bad, so it is good.
1: Yeah. You
2: know? And then I had an experience where I went to a songwriting camp and I met someone who I had like one of those like instant like chemistry connection things with. Mm-hmm. And I was like, oh. Like, it was one of those things that you, like, couldn't unknow. Yeah. And I was like, I've never felt this in my relationship.
1: Yeah.
2: But it was kind of
1: it was like that spark from the beginning kind of thing. Yeah.
2: Yeah. And it's, like, was one of those things for me that I didn't know until I knew.
1: Mm-hmm.
2: And then the guilt around being, like I didn't do this on purpose. And
1: I'm
2: so sorry that I did it. But I just, like, straight up didn't know any better.
1: Yeah. Yeah. Does he know about the song? Like, I feel like there's no...
2: I have no idea.
1: Really?
2: I mean, maybe.
1: Like, he's never mentioned it or, like, said anything?
2: No, we haven't talked in, like, 2 or 3 years now. Rightfully so. I think he was pretty pissed at me.
1: Yeah.
2: And then he moved to the States, and I haven't talked to him since. So I'm not sure if he still, like, stalks my social media or if it would even, like, occur to him
1: that there might be a song out in the world about him. Oh, my God.
2: Yeah, I have no idea.
3: This girl on Valentine's Day plays.
1: Can you imagine?
2: No, literally.
1: Oh, that's so funny.
2: Yeah, I have no idea. I think about that sometimes. I'm like,
1: so when you're writing, where do you kind of find inspiration? Like, do you take it from, like, your own personal experiences? Or what's the inspiration behind you writing your music?
2: I think historically, I'm in a bit of a creative, like, restructuring right now. But I think up until this point and historically, music, and it will continue being this, I'm sure, but I actually sometimes discover how I feel about things through writing a song.
1: Yeah.
2: If you can get into that space of like, if I can get into the space of like words coming out of me, but I'm not thinking about them before they exit my mouth, like it's just like a direct sort of line from wherever, then I'll often write something. Like, Time was like that, where I wrote it and then I looked at it and I was like, oh, I didn't realize that I
1: you actually felt like that. Yeah,
2: which is really interesting. I think for me, the more that I try to write a song, the poorer it goes.
1: Really? Yeah. That's so interesting. But I feel like that's so good in a way, because it's like, it's almost like your diary, like your outlook, to just kind of like, I don't know, figure out how you're feeling about things. That's awesome.
2: Yeah. Yeah. It's definitely interesting. I think there has to be like a brain vomit, and then there has to be like a editing
1: of course
2: session.
1: Yeah.
2: And something that I'm working really hard on now is separating the two rather than like judging the things that come out of your mouth before you even give them the chance to see the light of day.
1: Yeah. Yeah, totally. And do you write all your own?

0: songs.
1: Yeah.
0: Yeah. Wow. Oh, yeah, my God.
2: I'm also getting more into producing them now. Float.
0: Yeah.
2: I am producing with help.
0: Mm-hmm.
2: But I found that because music and dance is so like closely related for me.
0: Totally.
2: Oftentimes when I write a song, I know how I want to be able to move to it on stage when I perform it.
0: Yes.
2: So it's like,
0: which is why it's good you have that dance background.
2: Yeah. So the way that I want to dance informs what I want the beat to be.
0: Mm-hmm.
2: And then I kind of realized, I was like, I either need to like speak producer language so that I can explain to someone exactly that I want.
0: Yeah.
2: Or I can just start messing around and figure out how to do it.
0: Find myself. Kind of improvise and see what happens as you go.
2: Yeah. So I have some really awesome people who like help me when I have technical questions where I'm like, why doesn't this sound like what I want it to sound? But which is really frustrating with with production. But yeah, I've been getting into more producing myself too, which is cool.
0: That's awesome. Wow, you do it all.
2: Trying
0: like triple threat over here. Oh my God, two triple threads. Well, I don't know if you dance, but you're an actor.
3: No.
0: Okay, well,
3: it's my only weakness.
2: Yeah, also mostly out of like necessity. Like for time, I worked with someone else, awesome producer, but I paid $1,000 for the track. And that was like a deal.
0: Really?
2: Like, this shit is not cheap.
0: No. Oh my God.
2: And so you're paying $1,000 for production, and then you're paying someone probably around $500 to mix it, and then you're paying another $150 or $200 to master it. So you're paying almost $2,000 just to create the song, and then you release it, and then you need money for like a marketing plan.
0: Yeah.
2: Like, you're not,
0: there's so much that goes into it.
2: You're not seeing any of that money anytime soon.
0: That's so interesting to hear you say that, because like, I feel like no one talks about that side of music in general. Like, everyone comes onto this show and talks about this song's out and this album, I released this album. But I feel like you never hear that side of like how it gets released and all the production and all the elements that go into it. And like you mentioned, like marketing too.
2: Yeah.
0: Like, do you do a lot of that like on your own? Because you're pretty active on like your Instagram.
2: Yeah. So again, like purely out of necessity, I think with music, like a lot of industries, but with music, the more money you have, the faster you can go.
0: Yeah,
2: so
0: totally.
2: If you have a lot of money, you can release songs quicker.
0: Mm-hmm.
2: You can have a larger budget for a marketing strategy, which will then reach more people and then maybe get you more opportunities. And so for me, it was kind of a choice of like, do I want to be able to do things consistently? Which means learning how to do things more myself so that I can do them quicker. Or do I want to like do things in more phases where I like work really, really, really hard, save up a lot of money, and then
0: get it done professionally
2: stuff.
0: Yeah.
2: And I've been enjoying the creative control of doing a lot of it myself.
0: Yeah.
2: And you know, like I still pay for things. But now I'm mostly paying for like education for myself.
0: Right.
2: And I'm paying for studio time. If I need to like go in and work with one of my producer friends who's going to help me do something, then I pay to rent a studio. I pay for my, my cover art and photo shoots and like promotional stuff, because that's something that I feel like I don't have the time to get really good at. Like, how many hours is it going to take me to get really good at Photoshop?
0: Yeah.
2: Versus the amount of money that I would pay someone to make a cover for me.
0: Totally. And I feel the little things like that, like the covers and the photo shoots, like they make a difference. Like,
2: yeah,
0: they totally make a difference. Like, someone can decide if they want to listen to a song or an album literally based on like the cover.
2: It has a lot to do like, with people's perception of you.
0: Yeah. Like, oh, exactly. Sure. And it's like, it's your whole brand. Mm-hmm. Now walk me through a day, like when you're in the studio and you're doing your music, what does a day in the life look like for you?
2: Mm.
0: You have so much going on, I feel like.
2: Yes, there's a lot going on. That's just like the artist thing, though. I think you like wear all of the hats.
0: Oh, yeah.
2: And then you're also trying to pay your bills at the same time.
0: Mm-hmm.
2: But I think a day in the studio, I usually spend a lot of time doing like pre-prep. Like the last time I went to the studio for Float, I spent a lot of time by myself messing around with the production, being like, I want this to sound like this. I want to do like that, and making a lot of notes. And then I show up to a studio session and I'm like, okay, here's my personal goals. Also, tell me what you think. And so there's like a place to start from.
0: Yeah.
2: I think when we see people who are like there's this interview with Benny Blanco and he's like, sometimes we go to the studio mm-hmm. and we just like hang around and chat for 5 hours.
0: Yeah.
2: And we don't actually make a song. And then the next time we'll make a song out of that. I'm like, that's cool if you have millions of dollars
0: and
2: like
0: that much time.
2: The luxury yeah. of having access to a studio.
1: Yeah.
0: Yeah.
2: I can't afford to pay $650 for a day rate at a studio and go in and not make anything.
0: And just talk. Yeah.
2: You know?
0: Yeah.
2: So it's like the prep time to do that. And then sometimes I have the luxury of like going to a friend's studio.
0: Mm-hmm.
2: And I have a friend awesome. Who runs like writing sessions out of his studio.
0: Oh yeah.
2: So then going in cool. for that is like usually a little more, I take on a different role. Like we're not always writing a song for me. So I tend mm-hmm. to sometimes take on a role of like vocal production and help the artist record their vocals in a way that like reflects what they're trying to get across in the song. And then I also get to learn from my friend. He gives me time in the producer chair to like work with all of the things so that I'm learning in that way as well.
0: Yeah.
2: As well as writing.
0: Yeah. That's awesome. You have, I feel like that's like obviously really important for your industry is to have those connections.
2: Yeah.
0: And it makes it obviously a lot easier to like your friend, for example, with the writing sessions, like mm-hmm. that's awesome that you have that.
2: Yeah. Yeah. It's very nice. He actually reached out to me a couple years ago, had seen one of my songs and was like, we should write together. And now we've done
0: awesome.
2: Lots of stuff together, which is cool.
0: Yeah. That's amazing. Do you have a lot of friends that are in the industry? Or did you kind of meet them after you started music?
2: Like I know definitely met them after I started music.
0: Okay, yeah.
2: I think something that I realized is that I maybe jumped into trying to do the thing really quickly.
0: Yeah.
2: And didn't spend enough time developing like my process. And there was this right. pressure of like, I need to put a song yeah. out so that I'm an artist,
0: mm-hmm.
2: you know, instead of being like writing a lot more.
0: And taking time with it.
2: Yeah.
0: Yeah.
2: So I'm kind of trying to do that now.
0: Mm-hmm.
2: Definitely meeting people through just like doing gigs. I worked for So Far Sounds for a couple years.
0: Oh, cool.
2: And I like emceed their shows.
0: Oh, wow. So you had tons of experience. Like,
2: yeah, inadvertently working those shows. I didn't realize this at the time, but was introducing me to like a ton of the local Vancouver scene because I yeah. was emceeing the shows that they were playing and then they'd know me and they'd see me.
0: Yeah.
2: Which I think was really helpful.
0: Oh yeah. 100%. Okay. We'll take a break from the questions. Such great answers from both of you. You're amazing. And we'll get into another song.
2: Songs. This is lame. Here we go.

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Da-da-dum. 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I'm fully committed, never gonna quit it. Start

Okay, thank you so much for being here. So you guys are both so talented. Like, you're gonna go so far in music. So I'm so excited to see what's next for you. If you enjoyed this episode, be sure to check out the next one. I'm your host, Dominique Richard, and this is Live at Evolution.

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1: Hey, you're listening to Beyond the Sidelines on Evolution's podcast network. I'm your host, Avery Dean, and I'm no Sporty Spice, but I think we can explore some really cool topics together. Check it out. We love a good underdog story in sports, but in the world of professional dance, most pros have been in a leotard since they could walk. So what happens when you decide to jump into the ring at 17? Today, we're talking to Petra Aiji. She's a professional dancer and movement director based in Toronto, but her journey started in a high school drama wing in Surrey, not a studio.
2: My name is Petra Aiji. I started dancing in high school nearing grade 12, like in grade 11. I was a theater kid at first, and I was very interested in competing or doing something different. So I joined my high school's team, and after one workshop that we did as a school field trip, they convinced me to start taking classes. After, they convinced me to join a team. So ever since then, I have been dancing. It's been history since then. And I've moved from being a competitive hip hop dancer and battler to a choreographer and movement director in commercial spaces. So music videos, commercials, TV, film, live performances, artist development, you name it. That's me.
1: That history wasn't written overnight. Because Petra started in grade 11, she was fighting against a clock that most dancers never have to worry about. She wasn't just taking a class. She was in a total immersion program of her own making, trying to bridge a 10-year technical gap in a fraction of the time.
2: Back then, I say back then as if it was 20 years ago, but it was really just 4 or 5 years ago. I was in 3 classes a day, training twice a week through my competitive team. I realized that I actually had the opportunity to do dance at a bigger scale than what I was telling myself I could do it at.
1: But as Petra's technical skills grew, she hit a wall that no amount of training could fix. See, hip-hop isn't just an art form. It's a culture. It's a style created by Black people. But when Petra stepped onto the competitive stages of Vancouver, the reflection of dancers didn't match the history of the movement.
2: As a dancer in Vancouver, as a human, let's start out as a human being, Black woman in Vancouver, period. There are not a lot of people that look like me. You already feel the scarcity. A lot of the people that do look like me, unfortunately, especially around where I grew up, just weren't living great lives. We didn't have very many opportunities. And the world has always set to see us out in some kind of way. Becoming a dancer, I thought, oh my God, hip hop, we made this. Like, I made it. Like, my people made hip hop. Like, we are the foundation of the foundational style, the blueprint. So, of course, I'm going to be accepted. Wrong. So wrong. I joined the dance community and I've noticed that there were less people that look like me than I ever could have imagined.
1: In a city like Vancouver, being a Black dancer means navigating a really strange paradox. You are the foundation of the style everyone is performing. Yet you're fighting for acknowledgement from a community that has moved in and taken over the space.
2: Felt as though a lot of my Black counterparts, because there aren't many Black people in Vancouver to begin with, of course the amount of dancers would be even more limited, but we always were fighting to be seen by our non-Black counterparts, because they were the people that were taking over the dance community. We never wanted to create a lane of our own out of the fear of being isolated, because there were so few of us. So we fought and we fought and we fought for the acknowledgement of our non-Black counterparts that have filled up the dance community.
1: That fight for acknowledgement is exhausting. It takes energy away from the actual craft. Eventually, Petra realized that if the room isn't built for you, you find a new room.
2: Moving to Toronto, I did not have this issue one time. I still have not. I'm yet to experience this issue where I feel like I'm being not seen as a Black woman.
1: She moved to Toronto, where the scarcity disappeared. But as she moved from student to leader, she noticed a new threat to the industry: the death of the educator. In the age of social media, everyone is a choreographer for the sake of a viral video, but very few people are actually teaching.
2: Whenever I say that you're not a teacher, you're just a choreographer, I don't mean it to be angry. I don't mean it to be hateful or spiteful. I mean it because by definition, you are not equipped to educate people in the way to help them grow. You are teaching them steps for your benefit. And in my opinion, that is what a choreographer does. You can be a teacher that teaches to train because you are so well equipped. You understand your foundations. You've trained and you continue to train because a smart teacher knows that they know nothing at all. And they are consistently being inspired by their students. With choreographers, they more so want to make sure that what they are doing, their choreography, is done the exact way that they want it to be done. They have a goal that is aesthetic and not educational.
1: Why do we struggle to give dancers the same respect we give athletes? Why do we hesitate to call dance a sport?
2: Bro, like, what? Ping pong is a sport. Don't play. Like, all I have to say is ping pong is a sport. They be running back and forth between these little... Let me not be disrespectful. I think that if ping pong is a sport, dance is a sport. If I have to train my body in similar ways that track athletes have to train their bodies, then it's a sport. I'm exerting my body in a way, in an incredibly intense way, might I add. It's a sport. I have to maintain a certain level of physical activity to do my thing really well. It is a sport.
1: If the physical exertion is the same as a track athlete, why the disconnect? Petra argues it's this aesthetic trap. We've been conditioned to think that if something is beautiful, it can't be grueling. We think if an athlete looks pretty, they aren't working hard.
2: Sometimes people don't think that you can do both. Sometimes people don't think that you can be pretty, like do it and be pretty doing it. That's why a lot of the times when athletes have, especially Black female athletes, when their hair is done up real nice, when their nails are done real long, they have all their piercings in, their jewelry's looking good. This isn't a fashion show. I thought we were watching track. It's because people don't think that you can perceive it to be both art and sport at the same time. But it is both. And it's been both the entire time.
1: Petra's journey from a late bloomer in Vancouver to a powerhouse in Toronto is a reminder that we need to question the spaces we enter. Whether you're an athlete or a creative, your environment dictates your growth.
2: Pick wisely. Do your research. Ask questions. Ask anybody questions. I was always taught by my parents as a human being before I became a dancer, of course, that you need to learn to question everything, especially when you are investing your time and especially when you are investing your money into the hopes of achieving a certain goal. You have to ask hard questions first before preparing yourself for disappointment. And you want to make sure that the environment that you are in is safe, is kind, all across the board. And if it falls into times that it is not safe and kind, what is that space doing to address that?
1: As for the future of dance education?
2: I am a realist, but I do try to lead with positivity. And I would like to say that with the people that I have surrounded myself with, because your network is your net worth. That's what I love to say. The people that you surround yourself with determine the quality of your life for the rest of your life. And the individuals that I've been blessed enough to be surrounded by in the dance industry over the past little while have shown me that there are incredible teachers out there and there are incredible educators being brought up. And as long as these teachers are the ones that are being invested in and people are taking the time to know and understand, then dance education is on the best path it can be.
1: Your network is your net worth. Talk about words of wisdom. It's reassuring to hear that the future is in good hands, but it is truly even more inspiring to hear the story of a Surrey kid making it big in the dance industry. And maybe her story is a reminder that it's never too late to start something new, or to bet on yourself. I'm Avery Dean, and this was Beyond the Sidelines on the Evolution Podcast Network.
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0: Hello and welcome to another episode of Live at Evolution. I'm your host, Jevin Lefebvre, and today we have a very special group of guys who've drawn inspiration from pop punk, EDM, 80s synth pop, hip hop, and everything in between. Vancouver indie pop band, Royal Oak. Thank you for joining us today, guys. How are you doing?
1: We're great.
2: Yeah, we're awesome. Thank you for having us.
3: Yep. Happy to be here.
0: Yeah. I mean, I couldn't be more excited to do this show and get the episode going. So how about we kick things off with a song?
4: Just jump into it.
3: Great.
2: That sounds awesome.
4: Austin, what song are we playing?
2: I believe this is, I think it's our most streamed song on streaming platforms. Single we put out back in 2021 called Steal My Hoodie.
4: Yeah.
3: Do it.
5: One, two, three, four.

0: Round of applause. That was Steal My Hoodie by Royal Oak here on Live at Evolution. To get the episode started, how about we go around and introduce ourselves?
1: Me first? Okay,
2: yeah, I'll go first.
1: Go please. Go for it. I'm Brayson Wong. I am the bass player of the group.
3: My name is Miles Philpott. I am the drummer of the group. Also do some backing vocals as well.
4: I'm Austin Ledyard. I am lead singer, keys, and guitar. Basically, whatever calls for it, I do it.
5: And I'm Michael Kragel, and I play the guitar, and yeah, whatever else we need.
4: We're here to help each other out.
0: I love that. I love that. So you guys have been buddies for a long time. What's the origin story of Royal Oak?
3: I started playing drums when I was 8. Then I went up to... Actually, I love it when you tell this part. I don't want you to...
2: Yeah,
3: I want
2: you to dick it.
1: Miles was playing drums, and he was like, we should start a band. I was like, okay, what do I do? And he's like, why don't you play bass? And I had not... I didn't know what a bass was at that time. And now it is my profession.
3: You're welcome.
1: Thank you. I appreciate it.
5: And then, yeah, you guys played for... What or why? I met these guys in high school. In grade 9, we did like a... Like a Soundgarden cover band. That was like the first time I played with you guys.
3: Yeah.
5: And then eventually you need a fill-in guitar player, and I was the guy. And then I became a non-fill-in guitar player.
3: Yeah. Essentially, we were a trio first, the three of us. We're called The Reprise back in the day.
2: Yeah.
3: Played some dad rock. Our dads loved our music.
5: No one else.
2: I mean, now they just support us.
3: Yeah. Now they just support us. And then we brought it. We had a first guitar player. Then we changed the name. Guitar player didn't work out. And then Mike came in and worked out.
0: Mm-hmm.
3: And here we are.
0: So why the name Royal Oak?
1: Austin?
2: Okay.
4: This is going to be the most anticlimactic name origin reveal ever. So when we were in the process of changing the band name, I was on the way home from school. I was on the SkyTrain, and I just like fell asleep because that's like my MO. That's what I do. After I fell asleep on the SkyTrain, I woke up at Royal Oak Station and looked up and was like, yeah, that's not bad. I texted the group and I was like, hey, what do you guys think of the name Royal Oak? And everyone was like, it's fine. And then it stuck.
6: Here we are.
0: Yeah, I love that. I love that. So when developing the band, did you backpack off any band to try and get your sound? Like, did any other band like motivate you? Or
1: I think we had a lot of influences. Starting off, we were doing a lot of like, we weren't doing prog, but we were very inspired by prog and weird time signatures. But musically, I think we were all like big fans of like We Are the City, which is like a Kelowna band, and Local Natives.
3: For me, I feel like the first big one was Kings of Leon.
1: Early
3: Royal Oak days, Kings of Leon was huge.
1: Yeah.
2: And you can hear it.
3: Yeah, definitely.
0: 100%. I love that. So how about we get into a second song of the evening?
3: Yeah,
5: why don't
3: perfect.
5: We do a mildly Kings of Leon era inspired song?
3: Yeah, let's do that.
2: What a
3: segue. This is from our first ever album released in, what, 2015?
2: 2015, yeah.
3: We haven't played this song in like... How long has it been?
1: Years.
5: Long.
2: Yeah.
3: Long.
2: It's been long.
4: This, like Miles said, this is from our debut album. It's funny to say. This song is called Day One.

0: That was lovely.
1: Thank you.
0: That was day one by Royal Oak here on Live at Evolution. What a performance.
2: Thank you.
0: You guys got to play that more.
3: Well, I mean,
4: it was one of our favorites.
3: It was. Yeah. And also when we were doing this, because we got together last night to throw all this acoustic style together, and we were like, this is
5: a lot of fun.
3: Yeah. It's a lot of fun. Yeah.
5: It's funny because I feel like it really like harkens back to those, like everything you said, like the Prague influence, like the whole song is very like 7/8, like it's got this, that kind of lilting rhythm. And I feel like it just doesn't quite fit with the set that we have now, which is just like dance songs, like watching crowds try to dance to that back when we were in like our middle period. Mm-hmm. And we were like playing songs from both eras. We were like,
0: well, you guys just released a new project back in January, a Song For You EP.
3: Yes.
0: How did that come together?
4: That was Aussie's production. He kind of came to us with this song.
1: Yeah. Essentially, I had written that, I think some point in like early mid 2020 or something like that. And then eventually when we were, we normally kind of throw around ideas. Hey, who's got ideas for songs? I demoed out pretty much a lot of like the actual song itself. So I just hucked it to the guys and said, hey, what do you think? And they said, yeah. And now it's out.
4: And now it's out.
3: And now it's out on all streaming platforms, Spotify, Apple Music, all those things. And that's kind of how we've approached all the singles. Because you said, how did the project come together? It's kind of all the singles together is making up the project that we're going to release later in the year.
1: Yeah.
3: And it's all kind of been similar, like whether someone brings an idea and then we just kind of write around that. And then we go to Austin's house
4: and build
5: and
4: make it.
5: Sit in the basement and eat popcorn and write the rest of the song. Yeah.
1: But mostly eat popcorn.
3: Yeah.
0: That kind of goes into my next question about like the writing process for singles and everything. Like, is it different every time or what is it there is. Kind of a routine?
5: It is
0: that
5: it isn't. Like, I feel like for this whole project, a lot of the way we wrote it was like pandemic style, like where we were just like quarantine, everything was over Zoom. And we would like, someone would come with an idea and Austin would like share his screen and it would be like lagging and like not everyone could hear it the same. But we would do this thing where we were coming up with melodies and we would all just mute ourselves.
1: Yeah.
5: We'd set a 5-minute timer and then like we would all just like try and sing melodies at home. And then we'd come back after 5 minutes and like kind of share what we had. And I think to be like a fly on the wall in those Zoom recordings would be so funny because it's just like the four of us going,
0: literally
5: muted. But that's where a lot of it came from. And then when we finally were able to get back into the room together, we kind of like started to, I don't know, be more productive, like actually piece things together.
1: Yeah. And we didn't have to do, you know, 5-minute mute sessions where everyone's humming to themselves and doing like an audio recording into their phone. Then everyone's like, okay, it's not the best, but how does this sound?
5: Like, wait, I forgot what I was singing.
1: Yeah.
3: And it changed a lot too. Like it used to be, we just go to my house, go into the jam space and just play until something happened.
1: Yeah.
3: And now it's usually someone will bring a hook, an idea, a fully fleshed song, or sometimes just a chord progression, and then it goes from there.
4: That's actually interesting because, like, the first "Steal My Hoodie" came from that, from one of our last jams, and that is, I think, the last song that we ever did jamming in the basement before we did it all on Zoom.
1: I never realized that actually.
3: It's like that thing where it's like you don't know the last time when you go to the playground. Until you grow up.
5: Oh, you pick your child up for the last time.
3: Yeah, exactly.
5: You
3: never know what
5: time it is. Yeah, that was our child. Like, that was our, that was our last child.
0: That's awesome.
5: We like to have fun.
0: Oh, I love that. Well, why don't we have some more fun here with another song?
3: Sure.
5: Fun?
4: What do you want to play?
5: Livewire. That's fun.
4: Livewire is fun.
3: Let's do Livewire.
1: Let's do Livewire.
3: Yeah.
0: Livewire?
1: Yeah. So, this one's called Livewire. This was the song off of our 2017 album, Pretend.
5: Younger.
1: Okay, sorry, that's why I have them here. I am the most likely to get things wrong. I'm the unreliable narrator. One thing I will say though, just before we go into the song, this song's interesting because when we completed Younger, when we completed Younger, the song was actually probably our least favorite until it got mixed, and then it kind of became, I would

0: Round of applause.
1: Thank you.
0: That was Live Wire by Royal Oak here on Live at Evolution. I'm your host, Jevin Lefebvre. You guys have been on tour a couple times, once through Western Canada, another throughout Canada.
2: Mm-hmm.
0: The first time you went on tour, how much did it help you like kind of come together, grow as a band externally, internally? Like how much did it help?
3: I think that was our, it was kind of our trial run to see if we are
2: compatible.
3: Yes.
1: Yes. Yeah, I think that was the litmus test for whether we'd kill each other on a longer tour or not. It was kind of like the tour with training wheels, to be honest, because it wasn't in comparison to other tours that we've done. It was a lot shorter in comparison. Also, there was a lot more like downtime between shows. So yeah, it was kind of just getting our feet wet in terms of touring. So I think, first of all, I think it was just a really good bonding experience.
3: Oh yeah,
4: yeah. For us, it was almost like summer vacation. That first, like, we bought the biggest van we could find, which was a huge mistake.
3: Yeah,
4: and then we like filled a quarter of it, and then filled the rest of it with like beer and camping supplies. Yeah. And then like we'd play a couple shows, and then we'd camp for a couple of days, and we'd play a couple. Like it was a ton of fun.
3: Mm-hmm.
4: And then that sort of transitioned to like I think the other tours that we did were like so much more serious. Like they were like
3: yes.
4: Like we traded the giant van for a minivan.
3: You know,
4: so
3: way serious.
4: More practical. Way more practical, even if it was a little cramped.
0: Was going on tour like everything you expected, or what were some things that kind of caught you by surprise?
2: Oh my goodness. Where do we start with that?
3: Yes and no.
4: Yeah, it's yeah.
2: I mean, the biggest wrench in the whole touring thing was when our van broke, I would say, right?
3: That yes.
2: was an, I mean, yeah. And it's classic, right? Oh, you always hear the tour van breaks down. Wow.
3: Can we tell it? We can tell that story. Do we have time?
2: Yeah.
3: It's a
2: we can
3: kind
2: condense
3: of a,
2: it, I think.
3: Yeah. Okay. We can condense it. So we were driving up to Coquihalla, and then it's our van, our minivan starts smoking out the back. And like, what is going on? And then I think the transmission fluid

0: just kind of fell out of the
1: We stopped to be like, why is it smoking? And when we parked, we just heard like,
2: Yeah, well, it's funny because before that even happened, we pulled up. We hadn't even played a show yet, and we were at your aunt's house in Kelowna.
3: Yes.
2: And we pull up to the house, and then we're like, oh, red fluid on the car. Not so great. Look at it, red, transmission fluid, not good. So we're like, okay, next morning, take it to a mechanic. They tighten things up, run it. They're like, oh, it's fine. We're like, sick. We're set. And then what he just said happened after that happened. Mm-hmm. And then so we pulled over, and all the transmission fluid just out the bottom of the car. I'm like, okay, we just got to get the cat's car, 27 more kilometers. Starter up, doesn't even move.
0: Yeah.
2: And then so...
0: And you two had to hitchhike.
1: Yeah. So we hitchhiked with no service. We're like, we have BCAA. We're perfect. We're prepared for this kind of thing. Yeah. No service. So we hitchhiked into Castlegar, got the BCAA tow truck to pick us up, bring us back to the van, towed the van back, along with our friend Kelsey, who lived in Castlegar, also came, helped us. Yes. And then took the van to the mechanic. They were like, I don't know, nothing's wrong with it.
2: Same thing as the Kelowna people.
1: And then... We were like, okay, well, this time we're going to be prepared. So we went to the Canadian Tire in Castlegar, and we bought all of their transmission fluid and a little pan. I don't know. Yeah, an oil pan. I almost said bed pan. It was basically a bed pan for the car.
0: Yeah.
1: And we noticed that anytime we stopped was when the transmission fluid would leak. So every time the van would stop, whoever's in the passenger seat would get out with the oil pan and slide it under the van and wait until the light went green. And we were like, we can do that till Calgary.
2: This is true, by the way. Yes. There was one time where there was construction. It was Austin's turn, and they were literally laying. They're paving the road, so it was like a freshly paved road. And Austin's like, "Ah, my knees! I can't."
4: I straight up burnt my knees trying to save transmission fluid. Yeah. And then once the traffic would move, you'd have to sit with the oil pan on your lap,
5: with it just going. Like full of just transmission fluid. And then eventually, when we had a period to stop, we'd pop the hood. We'd get the funnel.
2: Yeah,
5: and then we'd be like. Keep driving.
0: Yeah, but we made it.
1: We made it to Calgary. We replaced our transmission
5: in one day.
1: So was tour what we expected, which was the original question. Yes, because it was very expensive because we had to replace our transmission along with a bunch of other things.
2: Yeah. I mean, there's also good stuff that came with touring too. Like the people you meet. I mean, I say that however, there's good stuff. Okay, it was mostly a good experience.
0: Yeah.
2: We've made so many good friends that we've seen just touring again or visiting Toronto or just
0: Best part
2: it's all about the people, meeting people and just making new fans and stuff. It's a lot of fun.
3: Well, let's keep those good vibes rolling right now. Let's play let's get a fourth song going up in here.
2: Let's roll.
0: Let's do Mistakes.
1: In honor of that tour.
2: In honor of the tour with the van that crapped itself.
5: Should we put this in honor and tell the name of the van?
0: I don't think we can.
5: I don't know if we can.
3: All right.
5: Well, this one just goes out to the van.
3: To the van.
5: Right.
2: Ready?
5: Yes, sir.
2: 1, 2, 3, 4.

0: Well done. Thanks. That was Mistakes by Royal Oak here on Live at Evolution. You guys headlined just over a month ago the Cobalt back on February 3rd, yes. And Emo Night Vancouver at the Red Gate Art Society on March 18th, just a few days ago.
1: Mm-hmm.
0: So it's nice to see you guys get back on stage and everything like that. Do you guys have anything new coming up, whether it's singles, tours, whatever?
2: As for shows, we don't have... Well, we're doing a Canada Day thing.
3: We are doing a Canada Day thing.
4: Yeah, anything recent? Not really, because me and this guy are leaving for a while.
2: Yeah, you're having a vacation.
1: A little vacation. So there's a lot of stuff in the works, as always. Mm-hmm. We'll definitely have some stuff in the summer, some festivals.
2: Yep.
4: I think we'll probably get a show going in the summer, I would say, too.
3: Yeah. We won't be quiet for too long.
2: Yeah. Well, we're gonna put a single pretty soon.
3: That is true. Yeah. We are in the process of just of wrapping up putting another single under our belts.
4: Yeah. And I know it's kind of wishy-washy answers, but if you want to stay updated, we're on social medias.
2: Yes.
4: Social medias. Multiple social medias.
1: All of them.
4: At Royal Oak Band.
0: To wrap up this episode, did you want to preview the new single you're going to release pretty soon?
2: Yes.
1: Sure.
4: We can absolutely do that.
0: All right. Let's get it going.
5: Perfect. All right. I need to readjust my guitar for this one and not hit my head.
1: Oh, good.
5: Bit of a stretch.
4: Yeah. We don't want head hitting.
5: No, not here. Not at Evolution 9, no sir.
3: All right, cool. Yeah, this is this one as we mentioned, unreleased. This song is called "Why Can't We Work It Out Like We Used To." Usually, we just call it "Woman Crush Wednesday" because that's like the start of the acronym, and we thought it was funny. I like sharing that because I think it's funny.
4: It is funny.
3: Okay.
5: All right.
3: They say I'm out of touch, don't know what words to say. I'm talking way too much, that's what you say to me. We fight, you walk away, you don't have the decency.

0: What a finale.
1: Thank you.
2: Thank you.
0: Why Can't We Work It Out Like We Used To by Royal Oak here on Live at Evolution. This has been nothing short of special, boys. Thank you so much for joining us this week on Live at Evolution. Where can the viewers find anything Royal Oak related?
3: At Royal Oak Band.
1: Everywhere.
3: On, yeah, everywhere.
1: Everywhere you look, everywhere you touch, everywhere
4: Royal Oak
1: you see.
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3: Spotify.
2: I do. I'm somewhat of a Spotifyle myself, yeah. I must say. I do peruse Spotify quite often.
1: So for all you Spotifyles out there,
4: yes,
1: you'll find us at Royal Oak.
3: And Apple Music. And
2: for,
3: Deezer.
2: For all you Apple files. No, it didn't work there.
0: It didn't work there. And you guys got a website as well?
3: Yes.
2: Yes, royaloakband.com.
4: Yeah, and if you want to talk to us, contact@royaloakband.com is our email as well.
0: I love that. Well, you heard him. Go and listen to them, Royal Oak, today. That's it for this week's episode of Live at Evolution. Thank you so much for tuning in. I'm Jevin Lefebvre, and once again, Royal Oak, thank you so much for joining us.
4: Thanks for
1: having us.
0: Thank you.
1: Thanks
0: for having us, brother. See you guys next time. Stay sweet.
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5: Yeah, yeah, and definitely, like, I mean, it's a great means of expression. Like, you don't know who's going to see this, but chances are there will be, you know, numerous people who stop and at least read it. Maybe even feel inspired by it.
6: I'm Benjamin Evans, and this is Culture Connection on the Evolution Podcast Network. Graffiti is a hotly debated subject. Some view it as simple vandalism, others as one of the truest forms of art. Today, I spoke about what graffiti culture looks like in Vancouver with a local graffiti artist who wished to stay anonymous.
5: Yeah, I really think graffiti, if done right, can definitely like elevate a community. I think it inspires more so than it does anything else. I mean, like, that's what got me, just being a young fellow walking around, seeing all these colorful names pop up over and over again. And you eventually sort of start to recognize, like, you know, who it is putting that up, what they do differently than other writers and whatnot. And it, I mean, lettering is like, regardless, like, every time you go out, you're going to see letters, whether it's, like, you know, through ads or signs, or even just reading. Like, letters are a very unique thing humans have developed. Something that, well, there's like some philosophy teacher of mine was telling me about this situation where if you were to leave, like, I don't know, a handful of babies on an island and they sort of grew up together, chances are they would come up with an oral language, but it's unlikely they would develop a written language. And I think it's neat, especially considering graph is not something that only exists in English. I mean, there's guys writing, you know, in Mandarin and Russian and all these languages that have unique characters. And like, just the stylization of letters is, I mean, it's something humans have done, like, since we've had letters, as well as, like, you know, writing on walls. That's something humans have done forever, really. Like, it dates back to even before, like, Roman Empire times. People would write, you know, political messages and whatnot on walls.
6: Graffiti has been around for thousands of years, with the first known case being found on a Greek island from around 500 BC, of a man, amongst other things, spreading the message of "I was here," a sentiment that is still a key meaning to many street artists. Since then, graffiti is everywhere from the ancient pyramids to on city streets. But while it might be everywhere, it's different place to place.
5: Throughout the world, most cities sort of have developed their own styles. And there's definitely, like, specific elements you'll only see, like, city to city. And I guess there's, like, I guess, like, I mean, graph has sort of moved, like, to the internet a lot in, like, more recent times. So there is sort of, like, there is a wide, like, share that goes on city to city, through sort of lesser established writers stealing from other writers, you know, in other cities and whatnot, and sort of implementing that into what they do. So there is sort of like there's definitely elements that like exist all throughout the world. But any great city, like, most definitely has their own little quirks to them. Awesome? Vancouver, I'd say, like, what stands out the most is there's like a specific, I'd say there's probably like a specific throw style that exists around Vancouver. There's definitely, like, and, like, you know, it's not entirely unique to Vancouver, but there's sort of, there's like a sharpness to a lot of great Vancouver throws that's different than what I've seen around the world, I think would be the biggest thing Vancouver has going for them.
6: Within society and its subcultures, there are many unspoken rules that guide behaviors. But are there still rules for an activity that many consider illegal?
5: I mean, there's, like, rules to what goes over what in terms of, like what it is, you know, a throw or a straight, a hollow. Well, I guess, like, if you wanted to rank them in order, like a tag, you could put anything bigger over a tag. Oftentimes, people do a hollow, like something with no fill, just like an outline of, I guess, bubble letters or whatever. And then over that, you could do a fill. And then beyond that, it's really, if you're not burning what you're going over, you know, don't touch it. But then there's also, like, you know, like unofficial ranks or whatever. Like if you're better than somebody by means of being more up, or you got better style. Like oftentimes it's cool if you go over a worser writer. There definitely tends to be like a lot of beef, I guess, that goes on. Like, you know, you go over some guy one too many times and then he starts going over you. Yeah. But yeah, for the most part, like, people are pretty respectful, I think, around here.
6: Walking around a city, you might see different colorful tags with symbols such as horns, crowns, or halos. But do these really mean anything?
5: There definitely are writers that can pull it off. It's more so nothing greater than like just stylizing the way you're putting down your name. But like, you know, halos, horns, and all that, it's sort of something that like some guy that's new getting a graph would really like gravitate to, and they sort of like throw them all over without really understanding like the structure and the balance and the all that goes behind it, and it sort of just leads to looking like vandalism above all else. Like, as much as it sucks, there's definitely, you know, untalented artists that go out there thinking they're, you know, all this and all that, and they end up, you know, kind of just smearing, you know, dog poop all over. And yeah, like, it really can bring down an area more so than bring it up if the artist behind the can or the marker is not very talented, which does suck because it sort of discredits the whole art form. But then, like, on the other hand, there's also, like, people that can't appreciate, like, a good tag for what it is. They sort of don't have, like, an understanding on what's going on behind these letters. And they just sort of, you know, see it as scribbles and whatnot. Like, they don't take the time to understand it. And I guess that can sort of be perceived as just, like, vandalism. However, like, for those that can appreciate letters and the style that's on them, there's definitely a lot of beauty to it.
6: Graffiti has long ties with social activism, with examples ranging from climate change awareness to the Black Lives Matter movement. But is this the mindset behind most practicing graffiti artists?
5: I don't know if that's entirely true. I think, there's definitely like an act of defiance and an act of protest, like innately in writing, but I don't think that's what's behind most people's intentions when they're getting up. There definitely is a very competitive nature and world out there in terms of graph, you know, being bigger, better, more up than the next guy. It's sort of like, above all else, I think graph is trying to leave behind a part of you for others to see, I guess. A way of sticking around maybe longer than you can consciously or whatever. Definitely, if you're in Van, check out the Earthborn Space Pirates. I think those guys are holding down Vancouver pretty well. They got some hard hitters in there. And definitely check out some of those throws we got scattered about Van. There's some neat style you might not see elsewhere. But definitely, like, if I've inspired anybody to try to, like, I don't know who's gonna hear this, but if I've inspired everybody, don't jump straight to the walls. That's sure means of putting up some trash. Really, with any art form, you know, you shouldn't be putting your shit in the gallery until you know what you're doing. And in graph, the walls serve as gallery. Yeah, keep it in the books until you're ready, I guess.
6: I'm Benjamin Evans, and that was Culture Connection on the Evolution Podcast Network. 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

settle down. You're feeling right, you're feeling proud. How are your kids? Where are they now? You build a boat, you build a life, you lose your friends.

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1: Hey, it's Live at Evo. I'm Jess. This is Danny Black and Matthew behind the camera.

0: Awesome. And I know that was House, and that one is brand new.
1: Very brand new, yes.
0: Yeah. And how long have you been working on that one?
1: I wrote it back in, like, May. And then there was, like, a massive delay in recording it, just because we were recording other things. But it took, like, 20 minutes to write, and then, like, 3 studio sessions in, like, September, October. It came, like, supernaturally. So it was a nice, easy song to bring to life.
0: Wow. Yeah, and where did it come from you? Like, it's such an emotional, like, almost ballad, kind of.
1: Thank you.
0: And I want to know kind of where inside, what kind of feelings that it came from.
1: Yeah, I mean, I was crashing out a little bit at the time. It was just, like, a very unfortunate circumstance in my life. And I had just gotten back from, like, my brother's wedding, where I had, like, no outlet, like, no guitar, no nothing to, like, process what I was feeling. And then I had, like, 20 minutes before going to my producer's house. And then I just took out my guitar and came up with, like, the "I hope you miss me" in the palm of your hand. And I was like, that's a bar. And then I just kind of took it and ran with it.
0: Wow, yeah. I'm shocked that it only took you 20 minutes to write.
1: Yeah, you know.
0: Because I feel like that's, like, a flow state.
1: It honestly, yeah. Sometimes songs, they just, like, they tell you, you know, they, like, flow through you versus, like, you're, like, fighting it. And this was one of the ones that just came together so naturally.
0: Wow.
1: It was nice.
0: Yeah. And how did you get into songwriting as an outlet?
1: Yeah. I mean, I've always been super imaginative, like, ever since I was, like, a little child. I was the one who would, like, play pretend with the stuffies all the time. And then I was always around music. And then my dad had an iPad 1, which came stock download with GarageBand. And so, like, at, like, 8 years old, I was, like, always writing songs. But then it was the show Austin and Allie that, like, really got me into it. Because, yeah, like, Allie would have her songbook and she'd be like, "Don't touch my songbook" or whatever. And so, like, 11-year-old me was like, yeah, that's so cool. And so that's, like, truly, truly how I got into songwriting.
0: Nice. And I know this is going way back, but I know a long time ago you did a thing where you wrote 100 songs in, like, 90 days.
1: Yeah, yeah.
0: Yeah, and I want to know, was that, like, kind of your first input into kind of really getting into it?
1: No. So I was always writing. I write very prolifically. There's, like, 700-800 unreleased songs.
0: Wow.
1: But that challenge came from a vocal injury that that had happened a few months prior. And the vocal, like, the doctor was like, "You can't sing for a year. This is the end of you," or whatever. And I was like, incorrect, but okay. But I wasn't able to sing for, like, 2-3 months at all, which was devastating. And so I had this huge backlog of creative energy, and when my vocal coach was like, "Start writing again," I ended up writing, like, 15 songs in a week. And I was like, well, what if I did 190 days? And it became this, like, little hyperfixation of mine.
0: Wow.
1: Yeah.
0: Yeah. And do you think you will release any of those ones? Maybe record them?
1: Maybe in, like, a long time, but just the stuff that I have written since then just feels a lot more authentic to who I am now, so.
0: Yeah.
1: Yeah.
0: Yeah. Oh, and just recently, you did the Elevate Music Project.
1: Yeah.
0: That was, like, a week ago, and I've been following on your Instagram for a little while and seeing what you're doing, and you won the grand prize, which is crazy. What was that like?
1: Very surreal, like, just so much love and gratitude, and yeah, it was really cool. I knew a lot of people, like, a lot of friends and family in the audience, and my little cousin was there with, like, a sign and everything, and, like, it was one of those moments that, like, I'm never gonna forget. It's really cool.
0: Yeah, and how did you find the Elevate, like, music project thing?
1: Yeah, well, they did one, like, 2 years ago, and I remember kind of following along that one, and I'm like, this is so cool, like, this, I'm gonna be on that stage one day. And then they didn't do one last year, but I was watching for it, and so when they, like, posted it this time, I was like, ah, this is my year, I'm gonna do it.
0: And you just, like, applied?
1: Yeah.
0: Yeah?
1: Yeah.
0: And they, you end up winning, so I guess it paid off. Yeah, what was, like, playing that many shows like? Because there was, like, 6, it was almost like a tournament, right?
1: Yeah. So I only performed 3 times, but it was within, like, a month and a half, or, like, about a month and a half, and it was crazy, but, like, I love performing. And then, like, between the semis and the finals, the majority of my band was not able to make the finals. So I actually had to, bless their souls, I had a completely different band apart from my drummer for the finals, and they had 2 weeks to learn all of my songs. Oh, wow. And they did a great job.
0: Well, do you want to maybe play us something that you played?
1: Yeah.
0: There?
1: Yeah, this is...
0: Ooh, lip gloss.
1: My lip gloss. I thought it was my Hot Wheel. It wasn't my Hot Wheel. It's still in my pocket. This is a song I wrote about chai tea, and it's called Chai Tea, and I performed it at Elevate, and I'm performing it now. Okay.

0: Awesome. That was Danny Black with Chai Tea on Live at Evo. That was great. Where do you think is the best place to get chai tea in, like, Metro Vancouver?
1: Oh my gosh. I did a whole series of this on Instagram where I went to a bunch of I drank a lot of chai in the past few months. And the thing I learned is that there's so many different variations of chai.
0: Oh.
1: But if you want, like, the most creative, authentic chai, go to Chai Wagon. They're really nice people there. I mean, everyone was really nice, but they stood out to me. So.
0: And they also had, like, what you think is the best.
1: Yeah, and then many different versions of chai.
0: Oh,
1: like,
0: yeah.
1: Different, like, it's like chai and then, like, iced chai and then, like, pumpkin spice chai. And
0: ooh.
1: Well, that was during autumn, but, you know.
0: Yeah. That would be good. So. I want to try it now.
1: You should.
0: Yeah. We should all try it. Let's all go. What was the very first show you ever played?
1: Okay. So my first performance was 4 years old at my preschool. It was Goldilocks and Goldilocks and the Three Bears. but my first live performance, I was 15. And I was playing at Mariner Brewing in Coquitlam. They let me play in their bar. And I was like, yeah, I'm so cool.
0: And how
1: it's
0: did,
1: not good.
0: No. How did you get there? Like, did you just, like, ask?
1: Pretty much, yeah.
0: Yeah?
1: Yeah.
0: And they were like, yeah, sure, come in.
1: Pretty much, yeah. You
0: wow.
1: have to, like, that's honestly how you book gigs. For anyone wondering, just ask.
0: Yeah.
1: Yeah. You get a lot of no's, but some people say yes.
0: Yeah. And it's awesome for them, too, I guess.
1: Yeah, it works out.
0: And now, do you prefer to play, like, larger venues? Like, you played the Vogue, last week, you played at the Vogue. Do you prefer that kind of big, like, stadium energy or, like, smaller, like, bars and stuff?
1: No, there's something special in every venue, and you get crazy moments out of any size venue, but playing the Vogue was super cool. That's, like, the dream is to, you know, fill venues like that and larger.
0: Speaking of favorites, do you have a favorite venue?
1: To go to?
0: Yeah, to go to.
1: Orpheum.
0: To play at. Or
1: the Orpheum is

0: at the Orpheum.
1: Wow.
0: It was crazy.
1: I remember him.
0: It was like being teleported back to 2010. It was phenomenal. Yeah.
1: Oh, he's one of those, like, Canadian radio, like, totally throwback artists.
0: Yeah,
1: like,
0: yeah,
1: I haven't heard his name since, I think, yeah, like, 2010, 2011.
0: Yeah, it was brilliant.
1: That's crazy.
0: It was so fun. He was doing, like, it felt like a time capsule, honestly.
1: Yeah, do you know any of his songs that you could maybe play for us a little bit?
0: I don't know how to play anyone, but I can do Electric. I didn't do that one.
1: Awesome. Well, do you want to play us another one of your songs?
0: Sure. Oh my god, I had one in mind and then I forgot it. This one's a slow one. It's a, yeah, so I'm gonna play a slow one.
1: Yeah, that's fine.

0: This is Live at Evo. I'm Jess, and that was Danny Black with, what was that one called, Danny?
1: Marianne.
0: Nice. And when did you write that one?
1: Last summer in Winnipeg.
0: Winnipeg, wow. Yeah. Do you go to Winnipeg often?
1: I do. Not as often as I'd like, but my family's there, so.
0: Oh, yeah, your family.
1: Extended family.
0: Yeah. Do you visit them, like, you go visit and stuff?
1: Yeah, like, we try to go at least yearly, and, yeah.
0: Yeah.
1: There's been a lot of weddings lately, so we've been able to go out more often.
0: Yeah, I know in my family, like, my cousins and all are all getting older.
1: Yeah.
0: So the cousins that are older than me, they're all getting married, and it's a little bit of pressure on me, but... Yeah, that's kind of different, because I think of us all as, like, kids. We all sit at the kids' table, and now everyone's getting married.
1: Yeah, it's mind-boggling.
0: It's kind of scary. anyways, right now, what is your favorite band or artist?
1: This is a complicated question. So my number one is always Taylor Swift, obviously. But I've been on a real two-hollis

0: kick lately. Mm. Like, obsessively listening to Two Hollis, Dominic Fike, McGee, Dijon. They're all in my, like, top artists always playlist. But overall, I've been listening to, like, probably too much Two Hollis.
1: And do you think that's where a lot of inspiration for your own sound comes from?
0: Funnily, like, yes, shockingly. So if you listen to any of those artists, I would not end up on a playlist with any of them, especially not Two Hollis. Mm-hmm. But they make choices that I wouldn't think to make, production-wise, lyric-wise, melodically. And so I love listening to them and being like, oh, I wouldn't think to do that. And then that gets transferred into, like, we'll be making a alternative folk pop track, and all of a sudden there's, like, a hyper-pop element in it. Whoa! So in that sense, absolutely. But you, like, wouldn't listen to my music and think, like, Two Hollis, Dijon, I don't think.
1: I think it's, like, the same kind of style as them.
0: Yeah, I know. That's, very different.
1: Yeah, that's so neat. And do you find you pull any inspiration from, like, the indie scene here in Vancouver?
0: Yeah, I mean, I'm not, like, a genre-wise, I'm not really, like, super indie rock, personally the way I write, but I love going to shows and, like, listening and taking in, like, yeah, I think there's a lot of culture in the Vancouver scene. It's super fun and super cool to, you know, play some part in that. Yeah.
1: Do you have, like, a favorite memory from, like, a show you went to?
0: Oh gosh, there are so many.
1: You can talk about all of them.
0: Oh my gosh.
1: If you want.
0: Oh my gosh, pinpointing one is going to be hard. I mean, every time I see Black Pontiac live, it is, like, the most explosive, inspiring performance, like, 10 out of 10 times. Obviously, anytime I get to see my friends perform, like, Drew Story, Shane Terry, Bo Henrik, like, any of those guys, I mean, it's always such, Nick Stone and the Gems, it's always, like, a, you know, privileged watching them. But in terms of, like, one moment, my brain is not computing. It's too many. Too many awesome memories.
1: It's too many. Oh, wow. And going back to your favorite artists at the moment, can you pinpoint a specific favorite song?
0: In general?
1: Yeah.
0: I've been having Tell Me by Two Hollis on repeat, like, crazy. But it changes, like, weekly. I will, like, hyperfixate on a song, and I'll be like, guys, this is the best song you've ever heard, and then, like, the next week it's a different best song I've ever heard.
1: I do the same thing. I'll have, like, a really short playlist of, like, three songs that I just have on repeat, and then in a month it'll, like, change.
0: Yeah.
1: Do you know any of their songs to maybe play for us?
0: Oh!
1: A cover? If you want to, yeah.
0: Yeah, this is one of my favorite songs of all time.
1: Awesome.
0: It's by McGee. Shocker. sorry, I talk a lot about these people.
1: No, that's awesome.
0: But this is his song, Alesis.

0: That was awesome. I feel so, I think I said this in our last episode too, but I feel so awkward when you, I feel like clapping. Like I feel like applauding, and I feel so awkward not doing that because it's a very small room and I'd be really loud.
1: Thank you.
0: But I really want to because it's really great. And I want to say I love your vocals.
1: Thank you.
0: Like, there was a bit of, like, a... In that song, it particularly came through, but there's... You get, like, a little bit of almost kind of yodel-y, but, like, not quite.
1: Thank you.
0: But where it really flutters nicely, almost. That's kind of how it sounds, and it's really cool.
1: Uh-huh.
0: Yeah.
1: That's
0: so two, you said you had a vocal injury, and I'm wondering if it's not too pry-y.
1: Oh, okay.
0: How did that happen?
1: Bad technique.
0: Oh.
1: Bad technique and overuse. Yeah. Yeah.
0: So from singing?
1: From singing, 100%. And
0: oh,
1: I was
0: wow.
1: just, like, doing, like, 4 gigs a week, like, 4 hours each. And, theoretically, you should be able to sing for hours and hours and not feel it in the same way that babies cry and cry and cry and they never lose their voice. That's how you should be singing with that same placement. I wasn't doing that, and I ended up getting what's called vocal nodules, which are not fun.
0: Oh.
1: Yeah, no.
0: And I know you're a music teacher as well. Is singing one of the things that you teach?
1: Yes.
0: Yeah.
1: That's, like, my favorite. I love my guitar students and ukulele students also, guys. Love you. But voice is my specialty. Yeah.
0: Nice. And in your career, what is your biggest career goal? Like, dream state?
1: Oh, my gosh. To, like, be able to do music full time and not worry about, you know, the financial side of things. And
0: mm-hmm.
1: I mean, what I always say is good people, good vibes, good music. That's the dream, you know? And in a lot of ways, I'm doing that right now. I work with incredible people and I'm really stoked about the stuff we're making. So
0: yeah,
1: good people, good music, good vibes. Also, if I could make money, that'd be awesome. But
0: yeah. And is there anything that we can particularly look out for from you in the coming months, maybe?
1: Yeah, I have an EP that we're working on, and it's, I shouldn't say working, we're done, it's finished, and it's coming out in the next couple of months. So.
0: Ooh.
1: Yeah, House is the beginning of that.
0: Yeah, okay, so that's like a single off of the EP?
1: Yes. Yeah.
0: Ooh, that's very exciting. I'm very excited for that. Is there any specific date yet?
1: Yeah. Whatever. It's March 20th is the current release date. Yeah.
0: Okay. Well, we'll be looking out for it.
1: Yeah,
0: shout Look out for it. March, sorry, what was it again?
1: 20th.
0: March 20th. Make a note.
1: Block it off.
0: Yeah. Yeah. And where can people find you, maybe social media-wise?
1: Yeah, I'm on Instagram and TikTok at DaniBlack.music. D-A-N-I. A lot of people get confused about that. But
0: yeah.
1: That's me. And there's a Brazilian Danny Black. He's a dude.
0: Yeah, I Googled mm-hmm. your name, and there was somebody else who came up.
1: Yeah, Brazilian Danny Black. Not me. If you see some Brazilian dude, that's not me.
0: Yeah. Yeah. Check the photos. Always.
1: Yeah.
0: Yeah, and is there anything at all that you want to add at the very end?
1: Listen to House. It just came out. I wrote it myself.
0: Yeah. And do you have any final songs you'd like to play for us?
1: Sure. This is my first single. Yeah, this might... Sorry, I got distracted by my guitar. This is the first song that I released, and it's called Pretty Boy. Okay.
0: Yeah, whenever you're ready.
1: Okay, cool.

0: That was Pretty Boy by Danny Black on Live at Evolution. I'm Jess. Thank you so much, Danny, for coming in today
1: and playing with us. Thank you so much for having me. Yeah. It's been so much fun.
0: That's about all we got for today. This has been Live at Evo. See you next time.
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2: There's a particular kind of morning in Vancouver that doesn't make sense. Not if you've looked at a map. It's January. You step outside, and it's fine. Not bitter, not punishing. The air has a softness to it, a dampness. You can smell the ocean even if you can't see it. The mountains are there in the distance, white-capped and cold, and the water below them is slate-gray and alive. You're standing at roughly 49 degrees north latitude. That's the same as parts of Ukraine, northern Kazakhstan, places where January means serious, bone-deep cold. Minus 20, minus 30? Places where winter is something you survive. And yet, here you are, in a light jacket, in January. Something is protecting this city. Something vast and slow and ancient. And most of us walk past it every single day without really understanding what it's doing for us. Hi, it's Abby. Welcome back to Our Planet Earth. Today, the Pacific Ocean. Why it keeps Vancouver and Victoria warmer than they should be. What that means for the ecosystems along this coast. And what happens when the ocean that's been sheltering us starts to change. To understand what the Pacific is doing for us, you have to think about water differently than you usually do. Land heats up fast and cools down fast. You've felt this. A parking lot in July, a concrete sidewalk at night that's already cold. Land has what scientists call low thermal mass. It doesn't hold heat well. Water is almost the opposite. The ocean absorbs enormous amounts of heat from the sun over the summer, and then slowly, over fall and winter, it releases that heat back into the air. It's a thermal battery, a massive, slow-moving thermostat sitting off our coast. I spoke with a researcher at Ocean Networks Canada, an organization that runs some of the world's most advanced undersea ocean observatories right here off the BC coast. I asked him to explain how the Pacific actually moderates Vancouver's climate like a thermostat.
3: The most predominant of the effect around temperature is that you have this large body of water for which it's really difficult to change the temperature quickly. The ocean tends to be pretty cold here, so it takes a lot of energy to warm up the ocean. Similarly, we have this large amount of cool water next to Vancouver and Victoria, Vancouver Island. And that large body of water serves as a buffer, almost an insulator against temperature change. So it tends to make it slower to heat up during the summer, and it makes it slower to cool down during the winter. You end up kind of right in between there.
2: That buffering effect is the difference between a continental climate and a maritime one. Cities in the interior, Kamloops, Calgary, Winnipeg, they're at the mercy of the air. Cold Arctic systems roll in, there's nothing to stop them, and temperatures plunge. But on the coast, you've got the Pacific sitting there, like a slow exhale of warmth, all fall, all winter, keeping things mild. But it's not just the ocean doing the work. There's a geography to all of this, a particular arrangement of water, and mountain and wind that makes this corner of the continent so unusual. The prevailing winds along the BC coast blow in from the west, off the Pacific, so the air arriving in Vancouver has almost always just crossed thousands of kilometers of open ocean. It's already been moderated, warmed, moistened. And then there are the mountains. They sit just east of Vancouver, like a wall. When cold Arctic air tries to push in from the interior, those mountains block it. Not perfectly. Cold snaps do happen, but most of the time, the coast exists in its own microclimate, almost sealed off from what's happening inland.
3: There's multiple mountain ranges that are having an effect here. So you have the mountains in North Vancouver, you're also going to get an effect from the mountains on northern Vancouver Island, and you'll also get an effect from the mountains on the Olympic Peninsula. So those are going to trap air. They're also going to create rain shadows. Vancouver is on the windward side of the Coast Mountains. As that moist air hits the mountain, that moist air is going to be lifted up. And as it ascends, it will cool. And it will, as it cools, it has a harder time holding the moisture. So it tends to drop that moisture out of the air as precipitation. And so that'll keep some of that cooler moisture on the Vancouver side of the mountain.
2: It creates this almost surreal contrast. On one side of those mountains, Revelstoke, Kelowna, Kamloops, it's minus 15. On the other side, in Vancouver, it's 4 degrees and raining. Same province, same week. Completely different worlds.
3: So Kamloops is not going to have the buffering effect of the ocean as much. It's going to be a lot easier to change the temperature in Kamloops than it will be to change the temperature in Vancouver, because Vancouver is going to get more of that buffer effect from the ocean.
2: And if Vancouver feels improbably mild for its latitude, Victoria is something else entirely. People who live here will tell you, with a particular kind of quiet pride, that things bloom in February. Snow is a novelty, not a season. And you can grow things in your garden that have no business existing this far north. Victoria sits at the southern tip of Vancouver Island, sheltered by the island itself and the Olympic Mountains to the south. It catches even less of the cold, even more of the Pacific's warmth. Locals have a name for it, a banana belt.
3: So Victoria is a lot farther south than most of Canada. So there is that piece. But Victoria tends to be milder because it is right on the Pacific Ocean. And so it has a lot of that buffering effect from the changing temperatures. But because the Olympics are situated the way they are relative to Victoria, a lot of the moisture that comes off of the Pacific Ocean gets dumped on the windward side of the Olympic Mountains. So then that moisture is already drained out by the time the air gets to Victoria. Like I was talking about with the Coast Mountains, it has already dropped most of its moisture. And the strait is narrow enough there that it doesn't have enough opportunity to pick that moisture back up before it hits Victoria. So you have both the buffering of temperature there and you have the drying out of the air from the Olympic Mountains.
2: A banana belt in Canada, on the same coast where the rest of the country is digging out from under 2 feet of snow. Here's the thing about taking something for granted. You don't always notice it until it starts to slip. The Pacific has been doing this work for us for thousands of years, moderating, buffering, keeping the coast green and livable. But the ocean is not unchanged. It's warming more slowly than the land, which is part of why our coastal winters haven't shifted as dramatically as some other regions. But the warming is real, and it has consequences. For fisheries, for marine ecosystems, for the coastal communities that have always depended on this particular version of the Pacific. What would someone living in Vancouver or Victoria actually notice, not in the abstract future, but in 20 years?
3: The general consensus for how changes in the North Pacific translate to a changing experience in Victoria or Vancouver, we would expect to see warmer, drier summers and warmer, potentially wetter winters on average. But what we may end up seeing is an intensification of atmospheric rivers. They were these really intense, heavy rainfall events. We're likely to experience more of those. And as the ocean is expected to be warming, the cooling effect of the ocean is going to be a little bit less, that we likely expect to have a reduced snowpack. So you're going to end up with high precipitation, but not as much snowfall, which can really change this system that has evolved over millennia and potentially really affect the ecosystems that rely on this delicate balance of this climatic system.
2: Sea level rise, ocean acidification, species moving north as water's warm. The system that built this mild, sheltered coast is the same system that's absorbing the consequences of a warming world. And the coast that feels so protected, so improbably gentle, it's on the front line of that change. Before we go, I want you to try something. A thought experiment. Imagine the Pacific isn't there. Or imagine you've been moved several hundred kilometers inland, away from its reach. What does Vancouver look like then?
3: I think we would basically be experiencing Calgary. So when we think about the weather in Calgary, we think of really hot summers, we think of really cold winters. We would adapt and we would still have amazing hiking and beautiful mountains, and we would probably still get some alpine lakes, but it would probably be a very different, less mild climate than we're accustomed to.
2: The softness would be gone. That particular mildness, the thing we don't even notice most days, turns out to be one of the great geographical gifts of this coast. Next time you step outside on a January morning in Vancouver or Victoria or anywhere on this coast and feel that particular mildness, that salt-tinged softness in the air, I want you to think about what's out there beyond the horizon. Thousands of kilometers of open Pacific, holding heat, releasing it slowly, sending it your way on a westerly wind. We didn't build this shelter. We just happened to live inside it. And like most things we didn't build, we might not understand how much we needed it until it's different. If you want to learn more, you can explore the data being collected off this very coast at oceannetwork.ca. Some of the best ocean science in the world is happening right here, in the Strait of Georgia and Juan de Fuca, and all of it is publicly accessible. I'm Abby, and this has been Our Planet Earth, part of the Evolution Podcast Network. 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Until next time, go outside. 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
1: Unless you want that.
0: Which in that case...
2: Hello and welcome to a new round of Life at Evolution, and I'm your host, Joey. Today we are very excited to have Wild Dove here in the studio with us. Thank you for coming, Devin. How was your Friday? How was your day?
3: My day was really good. Busy, beautiful day out today, so can't complain. Thanks for having me. Stoked to be here.
2: Thank you for staying with us again. So first of all, congratulations on the new album released like 3 weeks ago, right?
3: That's right, yeah.
2: That is called Helicopter, Leaves and Childhood Memories.
3: That's right.
2: I would love to dig into stories and behind the scene, but before that, would you like to start the song with us and we can dig in afterwards?
3: Yeah, sure. So this one is called Soak Up the Light, and it's off that EP. So...

0: That was Soak Up the Light by Wild Dove, and you're listening to Evolution 107.9. So for the song, it means it. The meaning for me would be, it talk about like how do we protect ourselves and kind of miss out the good thing in life. So where does the story come from? Like what are you thinking when you're writing the songs?
1: Yeah, so that's right. So sometimes we tend to put up walls to protect ourselves from getting hurt or out of being afraid. But then when we do that, we miss out on the beauty in life too. So there's been times in my life and in people very close to me who have been suffering from mental illness who put up those walls and then went to dark places. And you do that and then you miss out on the positive things too, right? So you kind of have to let yourself be vulnerable, I think, in order to have the bittersweet in life.
0: And then how would that correlate with the another song? That is actually the same name of the album, right? Helicopter Lease and Childhood Memories. What would, how did you get the name? Because for me, when I read the name, I'm like, this is interesting. Is it something that you hope when you're like a child? Or that is the thing that you want to give it to your son? Like, where would that come from?
1: The name? Helicopter Leaves and Childhood Memories? Yeah, yeah. So that was a concept. That title I had running around in my head for years and years, and I always wanted it to be something. And then it turned out to just fit the medley. And that was because the medley to me is sort of like a life cycle, you know, about dreaming as a child. And I was reflecting upon my childhood. And in my childhood, my dad used to take me to the parks. And, you know, those helicopter seeds, those leaves that look, and you can spin them and they float around in the air. So I have fond memories of doing things like that. And so I kind of just, and it sounds cool to me. Helicopter Leaves and Childhood Memories. It kind of rhymes and sounds cool. So, yeah.
0: So it's basically about your own childhood memories.
1: Yes.
0: And one thing that is special about the song be like 7 minutes long, which is good. I like the song. But when I'm listening to the song, it's pretty much like watching like a short drama. Because for like half of the song, I mean, when I'm reaching the half of the song, like the third minute, it's gonna have like it has like a bridge where it's like paving the way to the next scene. So in my mind, it's pretty much like watching a drama. So where did that idea come from? I mean, that was cool because not often can I see a song that would somehow really portray a drama in my mind. I mean, that idea is new. Like, where did you get it, or how would that happen?
1: I'm just trying to think about what part are you talking about, the weird trippy part?
0: Yeah.
1: Yeah. Okay. So well, I mean this. It was a medley of something that I've always wanted to do. And so I had these little pieces of songs. And I had three pieces and I needed to figure out what I was going to do. So that was just kind of a cheat code to transition between the two parts, to be honest. It was just because, you know, psychedelic rock and Pink Floyd, and I was trying to go down and Beatles vibe, and I wanted to try to take a page out of that book and just take it down a dreamy path, you know.
0: But that is really new to me, because for me, when I first time hear it, I was like, okay, I thought the song end during the half, so I was like, okay, but I was like, no, it's got like three more minutes coming up, and that one is really good in a way that again portrayed a drama, and it's interesting. That makes you stand out from the other musician as well. So like before the album that we're now talking about, you would have one in 2020, and then before that you have the one for your boy. So I would say 2019 may be a transition year for you, because you're kind of like, you're not with the band like Echo Nebraska. You're on your own. So you're kind of starting like new music project and you become a father. Congratulations on that.
1: Thank you.
0: It's a little bit far away from us now, but like how would that transition be to you? Is it like new, or are you exciting at that point? Like, because it's very different, like to be in the band and also, or being solo.
1: Certainly. Yeah, you're right. You kind of hit that on the head pretty well. Like a lot of changes all at once, because Echo Nebraska

0: dissolved, and I was going to be a new father, and lots of changes happening all at the same time. You're right. And I was so Bound for Glory, that was written in when my son wasn't born quite yet, but he was coming, and I was just excited and thinking about what it was going to be like to be a father, and then again reflecting upon my life as a child too. Sort of just and there was a lot of excitement and a lot of joy. If you listen to that EP, it's really uplifting, very very positive, right? That's just how I was feeling at the time. And Dav, who was the producer and I co-wrote with him, he's a father as well. So we shared that bond, and I think it kind of naturally just came out like that, positive and excited.
1: Why don't we listen to the song first, and then we can talk a little bit more about what is the transition from band to single to man to father.
0: Okay. Yeah. So this song, Baby Boy, it wasn't on Bound for Glory, but I dedicated it to my son. So.
2: Restless heart.

0: That was Baby Boy by Wild Dove here at Evolution 107.9. You're listening to Live at Evolution. So you had this one song dedicated for your boy. Any more coming up or anything in your mind that you feel like? Because he's now like 2019, so he's like getting close to four.
1: Yeah.
0: So he might be in a new school time. Anything you want to write for him again? Anything in your mind or not yet?
1: There hasn't really been anything of late that's coming out that way dedicated to him, but there probably will be. Changes your perspective on life when you are a father, everything, or parent or anything. Everything changes, so for the better. So, yeah, I bet there will be, but...
0: Well, we would see in... Like, stay tuned for another song, maybe for your son. So just now we talk about like 2019, a lot of change happened. And which mode do you feel like fits you better, the band or solo? Because for the band, you used to like travel around, perform around. So right now you have your family, you have your son. Maybe it's better for you to stay with them in the city. Like, personally, which one do you think works better for you?
1: Well, it's hard because I miss a lot of aspects of being in a band. I miss jamming out. I miss rocking on stage. I miss the whole thing. Like, so there's elements of being in a band that are just wonderful. There's that you cannot get from being a solo artist. Like, you bounce ideas off of each other, and the feeling you have when you're just playing and it's vibing, you can't get that by yourself. So I miss that. But certainly there's a freedom that you have as a solo artist where I can play, and under Wild Dove, the moniker Wild Dove, I can do kind of whatever I want to do. If I want to do a soft, like really slow, somber folk record, I could. If I want to rock out, I can. If I want to do pop, I will. If I want to, you know, I can do whatever I want to do, which is freeing and kind of cool.
0: So it would a lot be on the flexibility of the content that you want to work on.
1: Yeah, and collaborating with whoever, right?
0: And then one thing as well, the theme that I realized for the songs that you have released on your own name is a lot on mental health issues. Like the one that we now have, you talk about like you have friends or like family members, they would have like different kind of problem that they close themselves up. And then for Down, let's say the one that we're now, we would have listened from you, it's also about mental health. It would be about like taking away the mental health stigma, right? So would you say like you spend a lot of time or you spend a lot of your content on, you know, making health mental health issues a problem or a issue that everybody would take a look at? Because still in the community, in the society, we still have like that sticker on it, like it's better not talk about it, or whoever has it is like something wrong with him. So is it your role or the thing that you want to do to be like, tell everybody this is okay, we should reach out and take care of people around us?
1: That's a great question. I don't think it's really like, it's not like I sit down and I position myself to write something specifically for mental health. Yeah. I don't plan it like that. And I don't really necessarily consider myself an ambassador of mental health, but it's a very important issue to me because it's impacted me and people in my life. I think it just comes out naturally in the songwriting process. I use the songwriting and music as a form of therapy. When the piece of art is complete, sometimes like a year later, I'll be like, oh, that's what that's about. Like, I won't even know what the song is until I've sat with it for a while, right? And maybe played it for a couple people, and they tell me, oh, I think it's about this. And I'm like, oh, that makes sense, you know? So, yeah, it's yes and no, I guess. Like, I'm not intentionally trying to be an ambassador for mental health, but it's just naturally happening.
0: I mean, it's good to bring that out with your songs, because I think that problem, like mental health issue, has been around for a good time, especially for this few years. It's obviously getting more prominent in the society. So, I mean, it would be great to

0: like actual words, but then it's really, you feel like after you listen to that one, you feel like somebody is with you. Yep. I think it's very important for those people who may have like mental health issues, like you have somebody to be with you. You're not alone. Yep. And after I listened to that song, I was like, okay, that is the message I get from you. Even though it's not really in the lyrics saying like, I will be with you. But yep. It's just after you listen to that one, the audience would somehow get it, like, you're not alone. We're not doing this one on our own. And that's why just now when you talk about we're going to play Stang in a show, I'm like, this is great. Let's bring it on. And should we go with it now?
1: Yeah, for sure. Interesting about this one too is because it could be a relationship song, the way the lyrics are, stuff, right? So it's kind of universal. It isn't that for me because I was not going through any breakup. I was like with my fiance who was pregnant with my son, and you know, I didn't have any like breakup feelings. But it was more about that. But sometimes you gotta talk about more universal things to get your message across too. And everybody's been through a breakup, so. It could be a breakup song to some people, but it wasn't. I didn't write it like that. So

0: That was done by our artist in the studio, TD Wild Duff. So we have spent our conversation on looking back. So right now in 2023, anything coming up for you? Because last time when I was watching on Netflix, I was watching Love is Blind. And I didn't know where are the songs from. But I was watching that season. I was like, okay, this is fun. But I didn't know. So I couldn't search it or whatever. So I was also learning about your background. I was like, oh, so that is actually your song. That is Prove It, right?
1: Prove It, yes.
0: Yeah, that is with Love is Blind. And I mean, like, that is an achievement for me. If you have your songs reaching more people on different shows, I mean, that would be a great achievement. So it seems like you have your new songs coming up, new albums, you're featured on Netflix. Any more plan or project you want to work on in 2023? You feel like, I want to have that breakthrough. It could be like family or with your son or with the songs.

0: Anything coming up?
1: Well, I have a bunch of new songs, and I'm really, my fiance keeps telling me to release like an acoustic record to, and with these new songs. So I'm humming and hawing because, yeah, I have a bunch of new songs and I would like to go to the studio and record them. And I might do a little bit of both because I'm also been making like a little bit more like darker, heavy rock, alternative rock sort of songs too. So, yeah, I just want to get back and record and release some stuff. I have some already complete finished songs, mixed and mastered that, are ready to be released that I might just release soon too as a follow-up.
0: So we have been talking about the new plans and project in 2023. Would you have any preview or like a song that is not yet released, but you can actually let us have a tease of it? Any songs that would be previewable?
1: Yeah, I would love to. I'll play a new song. Hasn't been recorded or anything like that. It's called Soul on Fire.

0: That was so on fire by Wild Dove. It would be our honor to you listen to that one before everybody else does. Thank you so much for bringing that to the show, and can't wait to see the actual thing released. And that would be great news for every one of us.
1: Thank you so much, and thank you so much for having me. I really appreciate it.
0: How can people reach you? How can people know the updates from you? How can we find your music and everything? Or any upcoming show performance coming up?
1: Yeah, the best way is at Wild Dove Live on Instagram. That's my primary one. At Wild Dove Live on Facebook too. It just kind of auto posts on there. But Instagram is my primary. At Wild Dove Live on Instagram. And I'm on YouTube too. Same one, at Wild Dove Live.
0: So we will be seeing a lot more video or a lot more of your appearance on YouTube and Instagram most of the time.
1: Yes. Yeah.
0: That would be great. I mean, it would be... We are more than happy to have you today here with us, because I know everybody is busy, and I really like the lyrics and the meaning behind the song. That's why I'm like, let me try and see if I can get you in, because once again, I know you're busy, and thank you so much for the night coming in. And I do believe we would be seeing a lot more of your performance upcoming, and stay tuned with the next episode. And once again, thank you so much for coming. Thank you for listening. If you like this version, don't forget we have a video version one on YouTube, and do you search Evolution Video Network, and we should be good to go. Do you see the video? Because I think the body gesture from Wild Dove is also very important when you come to appreciate like a music piece. So do you go to the YouTube channel and do you search Wild Dove on the social media and learn more about his music. So I would say, take care, be kind to one another, and till next time.
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1: 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Here at Evolution 107.9, we all love to listen to good music. It's a force that brings us together, tells us stories, and sounds good while doing so. But what first got you really passionate about music?

0: For me, it was learning my first instrument, the clarinet, back in grade 4. Unfortunately, kids in BC may not have this opportunity for much longer. Today, we are talking with Spencer Leon Cowie, a third year in music education at the University of Victoria, about what's happening to music education across BC. To begin, let's learn exactly what the music education program at UVic is.
1: I think it's a really great program. I think it has a reputation as one of the strongest music ed programs in Canada, and I would agree. There's a lot of opportunity for face-to-face learning with students, and just kind of getting into the classroom before the post-degree program, which is the practicum component of the of teacher education. I think it's a really comprehensive program. We talk about all types of topics from I just did a class on current issues in music education, so talking more about the philosophy of music education and why it's important and the different approaches that we can take with music education. We also talk a lot about concrete, like playing types of strategies for teaching. We also have a large ensemble experience. We have a wind symphony at UVic, as well as a symphony orchestra, and many other various large ensembles, like a jazz ensemble, a chorus of over 200 singers. And so it's a really good opportunity for music educators to learn about these different ensembles and the ways in which we can foster music in community in our future careers.
0: Being a successful musician of any kind is an extremely difficult achievement. But what about being a music educator? Why did you join the program?
1: That's a really great question. I was originally planning on going into performance, actually. It was my private flute teacher who actually convinced me to try my hand at music education. A lot of performance students will end up working a lot of gig work, and that just is a very tricky path to go down in a career. Having an unstable source of income can really put a lot of stress on you mentally and physically, and so it's really nice to have that kind of baseline stability. Education in general has been a passion of mine since I was little. I come from a family where my grandparents and some of my aunts and uncles are teachers as well, and yeah, I just fell in love with music and decided that it was a really great opportunity to combine the two. And frankly, as a musician, one of the most stable careers and ways of getting an income is to go into the public system for teaching, because it's such a well-negotiated union and it has a lot of good jobs that are kind of varying in terms of what you want to do and where you want to be.
0: Music education is an important part of childhood development. Not only has it been proven to boost skills, causing increased academic success, it's a creative and social outlet.
1: Music education is so vital. I don't know about you, but I started, in grade 1 or 2, probably, having music education. And there's so many reasons why it's important. First of all, it allows for community building. It allows for kids to be able to develop their fine motor skills, whether it's learning an instrument or using their vocal cords. It allows for self-expression in terms of being able to any art, really, dance, singing, playing music, painting, etc. But I think the unique thing about music is that it really brings people together. It's a very communal activity, especially when we get into ensembles such as band and choir. It teaches like citizenship in a way, because we're all having to rely on each other, and as a team, we're not trying to compete against each other for who can sing the best or who can sing the highest note or who can play the fastest fingerings. Like, it's a really great way of teaching kids as well as adults how collaboration and community is so important.
0: So, if musical education is so important, then why are programs being cut? Like most issues of this nature, it stems from the costs of keeping these programs funded.
1: I think, unfortunately, the government has decided that it's not worth it to fund music education, which is entirely false. I'm really glad to see so much support that has come about in the community for it, but it's very unfortunate that we have to argue for our livelihoods. Yeah, it's a very unfortunate trend that we've been seeing over the past couple of years. I know in our school district, Delta, as well as many of the, I think pretty much all of the municipalities around Metro Vancouver have cut their elementary band programs over the past 2 or 3 years, unfortunately. As well as in Victoria, the Greater Victoria School District number 61 is currently considering cutting their elementary program for all music. There's been a big uproar in Victoria in the music scene because of this. We literally had a current issues in music education class. Like, one of our first assignments was to argue how to not get your program cut if your district is trying to cut it.
0: Wow, so, that's very encouraging when you go to class and that's one of the first things you do.
1: It's a little bit depressing, but I appreciate that it's a real world issue, and we're actually like, we're being prepared for the reality, which is not always fun games, unfortunately.
0: Then if school districts are cutting their music education, are there enough extracurricular opportunities for students to learn music?
1: Unfortunately not, especially if you don't live in a city like Vancouver or Victoria. Especially in Canada, unfortunately we have such a spread out population. If you go outside of the Lower Mainland or Vancouver Island, it's very tricky to get access to a lot of music education. There's a lot of problems of accessibility throughout the field.
0: How can people who want to see music education in their local schools help?
1: There's many things that you can do. If you're able to and have the time, I would say reach out to your local elected representatives, be that on the school board or on your provincial MLA. I think also just showing up to events, for example, concerts or like community events or classes or stuff like this. A lot of the times, some of the justification that the Ministry of Education uses for giving funding is the amount of people that show up and consistently to events and to programs. And so if people show that they're interested in music, it can be used as a point for musicians and teachers to advocate for the music. I would say also, if you know a local music teacher, reach out to them, ask them what you can personally do to help.
0: All right, then just to wrap up, is there anything else you want to say or talk about?
1: I would say, I would just encourage whoever's listening, and you included, just to stick with music and explore, like, take time. I know we're all so busy and there's so much going on in the world always. And I think if you take music as an opportunity to just be present with yourself and to find sounds and instruments and genres that you like, it doesn't even have to be playing music, but just listening to music as well is so vital. And I think it can bring so much good to the world. So definitely get involved with as much music as you can.
0: 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I'm Benjamin Evans, and that was New Music Now.
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1: Hey, you're listening to Beyond the Sidelines on Evolution's podcast network. I'm your host, Avery Dean, and I'm no sporty spice, but I think we can explore some really cool topics together. Check it out. Bouldering is a form of rock climbing that is performed on small rock formations or artificial rock walls without the use of ropes or harnesses. I've seen its popularity grow over the years, and while I don't necessarily have the strength to begin with, I'm more afraid of hitting the mat. So what happens when you learn to see falling differently? Today we're talking to Christine Bagheera, a boulderer who's learned that every fall isn't failure. It's all a part of the process.
2: Hi, my name is Christine. I'm a climber, boulderer, and sometimes top roper. I've been climbing for about 3 years now.
1: Like many people, Christine didn't start climbing as an expert. She likes to say it was just for giggles. And the first time she stepped onto the wall, it wasn't easy.
2: It was very humbling. I think climbing is a really fun sport to watch because it looks so easy. Like if you ever watch videos of people climbing, you're like, oh, I could totally do that. But yes, needless to say, it was very humbling the first time because I was not very physically strong, nor did I have any technique, obviously. So it was really difficult for me. I think women, especially when they first start climbing, it is a lot more difficult because we don't have the basis of physical strength like men do. So it's a lot more satisfying to get better at it because we have to build our technique and things like that.
1: You can go right ahead and add me to the group of people who thought climbing looked simple. Once you're on the wall, you realize very quickly it is not just about strength. Problem solving, planning your next move, and learning from mistakes takes over completely.
2: Obviously, it's a very physical sport, but I think the appeal of climbing for me is how mentally rigorous it is. Like, you actually really have to do a lot of problem solving, and it's basically like trying to figure out a puzzle when you're trying to finish a route on a wall, and you can't get it the first time, so you have to adjust how you're doing it, or you have to watch someone else do it. It is actually a lot of mental problem solving, and I think that's what intrigued me about it, because I was going to the gym and like weightlifting for strength training before, and I do still think that's valuable, but I would say it's not really much of a mental game as climbing is. Climbing is basically like strength training with a whole lot more problem solving to it.
1: Eventually, something began to click. Climbing could be more than just a fun activity. It could become a challenge or a project.
2: I think the first couple months that I was climbing, it was really just for fun and just kind of like getting on the wall and stuff like that. But I think when it started to click was when I found myself wanting to go back to projects and working on them by myself for like many different sessions. So I think you can have a lot of fun climbing, just like going with friends and going and doing the climbs, so that one session or whatever. But I find a lot of value in projecting something for several sessions and working on one problem for several sessions. It can be frustrating, but it's very rewarding. And I think that's where improvement really comes. And I think that's where your resilience really builds, is when you work on one thing for a long time.
1: As I was getting to learn about Christine's journey, something also clicked for me. As the months went by, she was making physical progress, but Christine was also altering her mindset. Every fall will test your confidence and force you to believe in yourself again.
2: A really valuable thing that I've taken from climbing is how much of your mental goes into it. I think it has never helped me to beat myself up over not getting a climb. I think genuinely climbing has made me a more optimistic person because you literally have to rewire your brain to just believe you can do it. So I feel like I am so annoying when I'm climbing with friends. If you've ever climbed with me, you know, I'm always like, are you believing you're going to get that? Like, just believe, like you just have to believe you can do it. So I think that like shifting my mental has really been my strategy, and literally just delusioning myself into believing I can do things. There's literal scientific studies to back it up that you have to shift your mindset when doing hard things, especially during sports. Like when you believe you can do something, or when you visualize yourself doing like a certain move before you're going to do it, the synapses in your brain literally fire different like neurons to be able to fulfill that thing that you're thinking of. And that's a very loose explanation. I am not a scientist, but your brain chemistry is genuinely altered by how much you visualize yourself and believe that you're going to do things.
1: Isn't that crazy how our brains work? Believing in yourself and being able to visualize your next move isn't even the biggest lesson in climbing. It's learning to fall.
2: I think falling is half of climbing, if not more. So I think, although it is frustrating sometimes when you do fall, it's just an opportunity to get back on the wall, really. So I think I see it less as defeat and more as opportunity again. And yeah, I think I've worked through a lot of the mental blocks of falling, because that's just a huge part of climbing, to be honest. Every once in a while, you do take a fall that is kind of bad and it makes you scared again. So that's inevitable. I definitely do feel that sometimes, or certain falls will make you scared of certain holds. So for example, one time I fell really bad on a volume, which is basically a feature that's like triangular and it's not colored, so you can use it on any climb, but they're triangular, so they're kind of sloped down. So I fell really bad on a volume one time, and it made me scared of stepping on volumes for like months after that. So every once in a while you do take bad falls that make you scared again, but that's part of climbing.
1: Over time, falling stopped being something to fear and started becoming part of progress. It really is a gentle reminder that improvement doesn't come from success alone. Trying and trying again until you reach the top will give you a rush like no other.
2: Oh my gosh, it's like a rush of dopamine. Like, it is so satisfying when you reach the top of a route you've been working on or that you've been trying to finish. I think it's very satisfying. And I think physically, especially on like long projects, typically you will have been working on them for a while. So your body's probably tired and your fingers are probably screaming at you. But that's what resilience is. It's just trying to get to the top. And I think it's just like a relief when you get to the top, because you're like, finally, I did it and I can get off the wall and not do this climb again.
1: So when the project is complete and there's no pressure to keep going, what keeps Christine coming back?
2: First of all, the social aspect of it. I have so many friends that climb now, and it's so fun climbing with friends. I think it's probably one of my favorite social activities to do, because the pressure isn't really there when you're climbing with friends, because it's not like dance where you're on a team and how hard you work also affects other people on the team. It's really like your own individual sport that you're doing, but you get to do it alongside friends and you get to have them cheer you on in your own progress. And then you also get to see your friends progress. And that's also super satisfying. And it makes me very proud of my friends. And I get so inspired when I see a friend finish a project that they've been working on. It makes me want to do the same and work on something myself. I think what also keeps me climbing is the fact that I have worked so hard at it. And although my improvement is more incremental now, I can still feel it. And I still every once in a while get like those highs that I felt so often when I first started climbing. And it feels even more fulfilling, I feel like, to complete something really hard now, because I know that it's an accumulation of my years of hard work.
1: As a 20-something-year-old who struggles with confidence and trying new things in fear of failure, I'm really inspired by Christine. And her last words of wisdom should be shared and might move you too.
2: Climbing was the one sport where I have started it in my adulthood and become good in my adulthood. And I think that can be a really daunting thing when you're in your 20s. It feels really hard to start new things because it feels like, oh, we're past our prime or whatever. But climbing made me realize that I can do hard things and I can start something whenever I want, and I can be good at things if I work on them hard enough. So I think that has affected me a lot in my day-to-day life, because now I just believe I can do things if I work hard enough at them. And I feel like I've taken up a lot of hobbies or tried a lot of things solely because I just believe that I can do them. And I know that if I start another hobby, that I am capable of working hard at it and doing well at it. truly climbing, half of climbing is falling and trying again. And I think as long as you go into it with a good attitude and having fun and not being so hard on yourself or hard on others, then you'll only have a fun time. Just do your own thing and have a fun time and try your hardest. That's all you can really ask for.
1: I don't know about you, but I'm looking at drop-in times as we speak. Whether it's climbing, dancing, skateboarding, or whatever you've been curious about, you might be underestimating what you're capable of. Give it a shot. I'm Avery Dean, and this was Beyond the Sidelines on the Evolution Podcast Network.
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1: You've probably never thought about the moon the way I'm about to describe it. Not as something beautiful, not as something poetic, as something necessary. Right now, as you listen to this, the moon is doing something. It's pulling, gently, invisibly, from about 384,000 kilometers away, pulling at the oceans, at the crust of the Earth, at the tilt of our planet as it moves through space. It's been doing this for 4.5 billion years. Take it away, and none of this works the way it does. The seasons, the tides, the ecosystems that depend on them, even the length of a day. Hi, it's Abby. Welcome back to Our Planet Earth. This is the story of Earth's closest neighbor, and why we couldn't really be here without it. Here's something that doesn't get talked about enough. The Earth wobbles. Not dramatically, not like a spinning top about to fall, but without something holding it steady, our planet's axial tilt would drift wildly over thousands of years. Anywhere from nearly upright to tipped, almost on its side. And that would change everything. The moon is that something holding it steady. Its gravitational pull keeps us locked in at about 23.5 degrees. And that tilt is the entire reason we have seasons, the reason the northern hemisphere warms in summer and cools in winter, the reason crops grow, migrations happen, ecosystems pulse with rhythm.
2: The analogy to use, it's like training wheels on a bike. Without the moon, what would happen over a long time is that the pull of other planets would cause the Earth's axis to tilt. And when the Earth's axis tilts, well, that changes the seasons. And so going from, you know, a relatively stable climate, we could get sort of seasonal extremes. Uranus is tilted very much over and has very extreme seasons. So yeah, so with the moon, we keep the same axial tilt and we get the seasons. And it's been like that for a long, long time.
1: So the moon isn't just there to look at. It's a stabilizer, a gravitational anchor that's been quietly keeping our climate livable for billions of years. But what if it wasn't there? What would actually happen to our seasons if the moon vanished overnight?
2: If the moon disappeared tomorrow, the seasons probably wouldn't change much. Of course, what would change is that the tides would be greatly diminished.
1: That surprised me. The seasons, for a while at least, would be okay. But the tides, that's a different story. Stand on a beach, any beach, and watch. Long enough, and you'll see it happen. The water creeps in. Then it retreats. Twice a day, every day, the ocean moves. Not because of wind, not because of currents, because the moon is pulling it. Tides are gravity made visible. The moon's gravitational field isn't uniform across the whole Earth. It's slightly stronger on the side facing the moon, slightly weaker on the far side. That difference stretches the oceans into a gentle bulge. As the Earth rotates beneath it, that bulge sweeps around the planet. High tide, low tide. High tide, low tide. And the moon isn't doing this alone.
2: Without the moon, the tides would be greatly diminished. I think like 2/3 of the tidal action come from the moon and about 1/3 from the sun. So you likely know that you have sort of spring tides and neap tides. So when the sun and the moon are along the same line, they sort of act together and you get bigger tides. But when they're at right angles to each other, so this will be the moon faces the first quarter or third quarter, the tidal action cancels out and we have lower tides. So yeah, the moon is sort of the main reason we have tides, though the sun influences it too.
1: That rhythm, spring tides, neap tides, in and out, twice a day, has been shaping coastlines and ecosystems for as long as there have been oceans. What would we actually lose without it?
2: The main effect will be on all of the life that has developed to live in this region. All of the intertidal life, which would lose, that would be kind of sad. So that would be the effect.
1: The intertidal zone, that strip of coastline between high and low tide, is one of the most productive habitats on Earth. Anemones, sea stars, mussels, shore crabs, all of them evolved around the rhythm of the tides. Kelp forests along the BC coast depend on tidal currents to circulate nutrients. One gravitational field, 384,000 kilometers away, rippling all the way down the food chain. Here's the part of the story that I find genuinely strange. The moon is leaving. Not fast. Not in any way we'd notice in a human lifetime. Or a thousand human lifetimes for that matter. But every year, the moon drifts about 3.8 centimeters farther from Earth. The same gravitational interaction that creates our tides also slowly transfers energy from Earth's rotation outward. And over billions of years, it's been pushing the moon farther and farther away. And we know this because we can measure it. Precisely. Right down to the centimeter.
2: During the Apollo missions, they put reflectors on the moon. And so you can shoot a laser beam to the moon. It gets reflected back. You know the speed of light. You know the time. You know the distance. So by making these measurements, we see that the moon is moving away from us, right? So that's confirmed. This was suspected by Edmund Halley of Halley's Comet fame. But the person who first mathematically demonstrated that this is happening was George Darwin. And maybe that name sounds familiar, Darwin? George Darwin was the son of Charles Darwin, the famous naturalist. And in the latter part of the 19th century, George Darwin mathematically demonstrated that the moon is moving away.
1: There's something almost moving about that detail. The son of the man who explained how life evolved on this planet was the first to show that the thing keeping Earth's climate stable is slowly drifting away. And the early moon? It was a very different neighbor.
2: The current theory for the formation of the moon, it's called the giant impact theory, was an object probably the size of Mars, and it's given a name, Theia. This planet-sized object hit the Earth very early on in the history of the solar system, and it was just an enormous impact, right? So it's like two planets crashing together, and the Earth survived, but in the impact, material got splattered off, and that sort of coalesced to form the moon. So the early moon was very close to the Earth. That was also spinning. Everything was spinning. The moon's rotation slowed, and it became tidally locked to the Earth. That's why we only see one side of the moon.
1: Days were shorter back then. Tides would have been enormous. Everything moved faster. The Earth and the Moon were in a kind of frenetic early relationship, and over billions of years, they've been slowly, gravitationally, letting each other go. Scientists have even found evidence for this in the fossil record, in ancient coral that grew daily rings. Counting those rings in samples hundreds of millions of years old, you can see there were more days in a year. The Earth used to spin faster. The moon has been slowing us down the whole time. There's one more thing I want to share before we go. There's an observatory in the Atacama Desert in Chile, one of the darkest, clearest places on Earth. And he told me about a moment there that changed the way he sees the moon.
2: The moon is a bit of a pest to astronomers. And at the observatory, with a full moon, you look up, and yeah, you can see stars, of course, but only the brighter ones. But that particular night, there was an eclipse. So when the moon was full, it went into Earth's shadow. And so you see a really bright moon there, and then gradually it goes red, and then it goes into the full shadow, and it's this blood red color. It was an amazing sight to see, but then at the same time, because this was a very dark location, suddenly see, bang, there's the Milky Way, and this massive band of stars spreading across the sky. So that's my enduring memory of the moon, watching a lunar eclipse from a very dark site.
1: The moon doesn't make headlines. It's not a breaking story. It doesn't trend. But it's been quietly doing its job for longer than anything else we know, keeping our axis steady. Pulling the tides in and out, making Earth's climate stable enough, rhythmic enough, for life to take root and hold on. We talk about protecting the planet, the environment, the oceans, the ecosystems under pressure, and all of that matters, but sometimes it's worth pulling back a little further, past the coastline, past the atmosphere, and remembering that Earth doesn't exist alone. It exists in a relationship. With a moon, it formed alongside, that it's slowly releasing. Yet, it still depends on it, every single day.
2: Appreciate that you live in an amazing world. You know, the world is so beautiful and the moon's great. Go out, enjoy it, look at the stars, wonder. Don't lose your sense of fascination or curiosity about the world. It is an interesting place.
1: Look up tonight if it's clear. That's not just a rock in the sky. That's a reason we're here. I'm Abby, and this has been Our Planet Earth, part of the Evolution Podcast Network. 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
1: Getting hot out, huh? I mean, even here in the lower mainland, my car hit 27 degrees internally today, which is also possibly linked to the all-black interior, but also the giant flaming ball in the sky. You know where it gets hotter, though? The desert. How about you and me talk about that for a while? Hi, I'm Marcus Wardy, this is Our Planet Earth, and that's also the name of this podcast. Let's get doomed to it. I'm from the lower mainland. How about you? I was born and raised down here, so I've spent roughly 103% of my life absolutely drenched from the rain. So I'm not exactly an expert on very dry climates like the Soyuz Desert. But you know who is?
2: My name is Jamie Freed. I'm the executive director of the Soyuz Desert Center.
1: So I have a confession. The Soyuz Desert is, well, it's not a desert.
2: It's a little bit of a misnomer that we're actually a desert here in Soyuz. We're not officially a desert. We're considered a semi-arid shrub steppe or grassland.
1: Now, for the sake of simplicity, as semi-arid shrub steppe doesn't quite roll off the tongue, I will be referring to that area as the Soyuz Desert, or as the desert. But technically not being a desert means that it's much more diverse than a typical desert, as opposed to just so much sand everywhere you go. Instead, plants like antelope brush can be found. Antelope brush is not, as the name implies, similar to antelope in appearance. Antelope, you know, pointy deer? Antelope brush is a kind of spindly bush with yellow flowers up along its branches. It's named that because it's a common source of food for antelope. Although, funnily enough, there aren't any antelope in the desert. The wildlife that inhabits the area is widely varied. There's your obvious deer, you know, less pointy antelopes. And then bighorned sheep, fuzzy little guys with a less than fuzzy demeanor. There's also a few others.
2: It is home to at-risk species like the Great Basin Spadefoot, the Nuttall's Cottontail. There's about seven species of snakes that live in the South Okanagan. Many of them live at our site, including the Great Basin gopher snake and the yellow belly racer. We also have deer that roam our site. We had a badger on the site last year. Badgers are highly at risk in the Okanagan. There's only about 30 of them left, they think. We have bears that come to drink out of our spadefoot ponds. And so there's a huge biodiversity of life that lives at the Soyuz Desert Center.
1: Of course, there are also many different plant types. If you looked out at the expanse of the desert, you'd see at least four. There's some no-brainers as far as deserts go, stuff like prickly pears, the universe's answer to what if pears sucked, actually, and hurt. But there's many that aren't Satan's contribution to life.
2: Well, the antelope brush shrub steppe habitat, the predominant species is antelope brush. And antelope brush is a really important plant for many animals. It's a obligate for Bear's Hair Streak butterfly, for example. And the habitat itself.
1: Now, I know I said I was going to call it the desert from now on, but I have to talk about it not being a desert. It's a grasslands biome. Hence the shrubbery. But the reason it's classified as a grassland instead of a desert has nothing to do with the grass, but instead because it gets too much rain to be a desert.
2: Scientists really differ on what defines a desert, but one of the things that they do agree on is the amount of rainfall that you get every year, the amount of precipitation, and we get just slightly too much precipitation every year to actually qualify officially as a desert. But so many years ago, some marketing genius thought of calling us a desert, and it really works. I mean, it sounds better in marketing materials to say we're a desert than a semi-arid shrub steppe.
1: This, of course, does not mean it is a wet area. It's still very dry due to the mountains in BC. The mountains in BC take all that moist air and steal it away from the ground. That's what causes a nice layer of snow that caps the top of mountains. However, this means that all the hot air is forced downwards in order to make space for cold air. In essence, mountains are politicians, and us poor schmucks on the ground are stuck with all that hot air. But you know what historically goes great with little water and hot environments? Agriculture. The desert is a large, flat area. Well, not entirely flat, but, you know, kind of flat. But construction is very easy in large, flat areas, and people took advantage of that. Kind of the theme of humanity, huh? But the Soyuz Desert has been a prime area for agricultural development. Specifically, vineyards. Previously, orchards used to litter the used area of the desert, but now they've been gradually replaced with vineyards. The increase in wine production can be linked to an increase in wine consumption as people drink to forget that they live in the Okanagan. Anywho, back to the environment. As far as impact goes, agriculture is a major concern.
2: Scientists think there's only about 30% of it left. So a big portion of it has already gone forever. And part of the reason for that is just human-related development. So certainly agriculture, housing, commercial enterprises, if you will. And those are all important. It's important that people have a place to live. You know, it's important that we have food to eat. So those are all important things.
1: Not all development is bad, though. For example, the Soyuz Desert Center, where Jamie works, is a development. The Soyuz Desert Center are the people to talk to. Hence why I, talked to them. But they know what they're talking about. They work in all sorts of areas to cultivate and protect the Soyuz Desert.
2: So, just to get back to your question about the Soyuz Desert Center and what we do, Soyuz Desert Society, who's the parent operation or the parent organization of the Soyuz Desert Center, started in 1991. It was formed by a group of people, residents of Soyuz, who saw that the antelope brush shrub steppe, our desert environment, our desert habitat here, was disappearing really fast. And they wanted to do something to save it, to protect it. So they started the society. And they visited a couple of other nature interpretive centers in the U.S. and in Canada, and they've decided they wanted to open up a desert interpretive center here in Soyuz.
1: I'll dive into some more detail here. The center, as stated, does a lot. To start, restoration. As Jamie and I have both said, much of the desert has been taken up by a number of things, so a very important part of the work that the center does is trying to bring back some of the beauty that's been lost over time. Turning back the clock and unleashing the full potential of the gray concrete into gray sand. After restoring, in order to ensure that they don't have to keep restoring in perpetuity, they also do large amounts of conservation work. The desert is an endangered area, and the center wants to try and make it not that.
2: What we need to do, I think, as a species is move forward with a plan that embraces sustainability. So we want to make sure that our natural spaces and our natural resources that are very, very valuable to us, we want to make sure that we take care of them and that they're around for future generations. Because when those natural resources disappear, it's going to cost us a lot of money. And we can already see the amount of money that things like climate disasters, when they happen, that the money that those kinds of disasters take to repair from flooding or fires or what have you, it costs a lot of money. So it's important for us to really take care of our natural spaces and make sure that we are conscious of where the development is going and what we're doing.
1: Sorry for lying to you initially, but if I called this episode, "So you want to know more about the semi-arid antelope shrub steppe in the southern Okanagan region," you rightfully wouldn't have clicked on it. But thanks for sticking around this long. I hope you learned something, or at the very least found me a little entertaining. I've been Marcus Wardy. This is Our Planet Earth. You're on the Evolution Audio Podcast Network, and I hope to chat with you again soon. See ya.
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4: 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Composers and the music they create strongly influence culture. They're the backbone to the music and media industry, creating a variety of genres. Not only do they compose music for performances like the legendary Mozart or Beethoven, they shape the sound of movies like John Williams in Star Wars, video games like Koji Kondo in Super Mario, and many other forms of media. Today, we're going to take a look at what exactly goes into music writing and composition with our guest, Cole Czechowicz, a Bachelor of Music student at McGill University in Montreal, Quebec.

0: During the interview, I ask Cole about his own composition work. Do you have a signature style or sound to your music?
1: I'd say I'm developing one. Recently, I've been really interested in... Okay, are you ready for this, Ben? I've been really interested in, ancient Jewish mystical numerology and applying that to music.
0: Just unpack that, please.
1: Yeah, so, in Jewish mysticism, numbers are very important. Text is associated with numbers. This soprano piece I was talking about, what I did is I took the text of this poem and I converted it all into numbers. And then I had this giant scale I had created, this giant series of pitches. And then I used collections of these pitches or were associated with certain words from the poem that I got from the numbers, et cetera, et cetera. And yeah, they're very important numerological relationships. Like the name of God in Hebrew, YHWH, or Yahweh, has a number of really important numerological components to it. So I've been interested in using that in my work. I think as someone who's interested in that kind of mysticism, I guess, applying that to music is something that's very tangible. Yeah, and I mean, a more concrete thing I do is I use country and folk music a lot in my work. I did this piece for double bass and tape. And yeah, the electronic or tape component was all these country recordings sort of put on top of each other and looped. I slowed one down and used it as an ambient sort of pad. Cool. And then I did another piece where it was I took these two folk melodies and I sort of messed with them a bit, and then I used that to develop material. And yeah, I mean, in the piece for double bass and tape, you could very much tell okay, this is country music he's referencing. And in the second piece, it was more just a generative material. I just used it to basically get pitches, and then it's pretty much unrecognizable when you hear the piece.
0: Composition takes a lot of time and effort. Depending on the composer and the type of music, a piece can range from taking anywhere from a few weeks to a couple of months or even several years to complete. But what's it like when composers finally get to listen to performers playing their work?
1: For everyone it's different, but for me, I have to say I'm usually disappointed, which sounds kind of terrible. But I just think it's I get so attached to them, and it's never the performer's fault. They always do a good job. But I think I have this idea of what they sound like in my head. So definitely the first rehearsal, I'm usually this sucks. And then maybe by the time it's performed, I have a more realistic picture of, okay, this is what it's going to sound like. So yeah, I heard the story about one of the profs of the school, Philippe Leroux. He's a very famous French composer. He participated in this event series at IRCAM, very famous contemporary music society. He had a week of 3-hour rehearsals every day with, the leading performers in contemporary music doing his piece. And he got back and apparently someone asked him, "Oh, how was IRCAM, Leroux?" And he was "Oh, it's terrible. They couldn't play it at all. They sucked." So I just think it never goes away. No matter the skill of the performers, you're always, or some composers are always going to be disappointed with how their piece turns out.
0: According to studies, the typical creative process of composers is a feedback loop of refinement. Starting with an instigating idea or inspiration, the music goes through a series of drafts and is exponentially built upon before the final rendition. Often the hardest part of creating new music is the starting idea, and the music can also change depending on how closely the composer works with performers.
1: It definitely depends on the piece. Yeah, a lot of it is I wrote this because I know my performer specializes in this thing. And I know, one of my friends who's doing the same program, she wrote the piece by doing some crazy stuff. She brought paintings that she had created to her performers, and then they improvised off the paintings, and then she recorded the improvisation, and then she put that into the piece. So, it can go really to extremes. But then at the same time, like, I had this piece performed, and I hadn't met the performers when I was writing it, so I gave it to them, and I was like, hey, like, I hope you guys can play this. And they could, yeah. They did a great job, but yeah, it's really situation dependent, I think.
0: Composers create original pieces for performers to play. They are the architects of music and are skilled in music theory. Creativity is a crucial trait for composers as they craft ideas and concepts into music. Another crucial trait for composers is collaboration. They may be the individuals creating original music, but they are not the ones who perform it. What happens when performers and composers don't properly communicate? Is there often discourse on the technical or stylistic decisions composers make?
1: Yeah, I mean, the composition department at McGill, and probably at a lot of music schools, has like a sort of a bad rap among performers. Oh. Because, you know, I think at the end of the day, we are also students. Like, we don't have as much of a foundation as performers do. Like, a lot of students are pretty new to composing in general. Yeah. And like, I certainly have just started actually like concretely writing performers this year. So that we make a lot of mistakes, and I think it's annoying as a performer to play a difficult score, and it's even more annoying to play a difficult score when there are mistakes in it. So I think a lot of the time there's like technical arguments and like annoyance that the performer has. Stylistically, I think most performers are just happy to play the piece. I'd be surprised if there was a situation when performers like refused to do something or like did something poorly because they didn't agree with it stylistically. There was an extreme case, like a story I know. There was this composer, Stockhausen. He was very, very important in the 70s. German, absolutely insane person. And he had this piece, well, it was more of like an art exhibit sort of thing, where it was this building that some architect had designed, and he had different ensembles in all parts of the building. And one of these ensembles was like 12 cellos, I think. And he wanted them to put their finger and move it from one end of the cello to the other end of the cello. And that would take 12 minutes. And they just keep doing that for like 3 hours. And that was all he wanted from that ensemble. And the cellos were like, no way. Like I think they quit as it was being performed because, yeah, like that's insane to ask someone to do that. But I think that happens when composers develop this sort of, certainly Stockhausen had a god complex, I think. Like, I'm ego. A genius, right? And these performers are my servants. And you don't take into account, like, okay, is the performer going to enjoy this at all? Right?
0: That was Cole Jankowicz with some insights into composition. If you want to hear his work in the field, you can check out his latest project, 150 Mile House, on SoundCloud. Composition is an interesting form of artwork that takes a lot of creative talent and dedication. So next time you sit down to watch a movie or listen to some music, think about what exactly went into what you're hearing. I'm Benjamin Evans, and you just listened to New Music Now on the Evolution Podcast Network. 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
1: Hello, and welcome back to another episode of the Guilty Pleasure Podcast. I'm your host, Manveer, and today I will speak to three more guests with guilty pleasures that involve technology and being online. We often rely on technology to get us through the day, whether that is to have a quick chat with a friend or help us lighten the load of work. But also, they have access to endless amounts of content to help entertain every person. First, we will speak to my friend Eric.
2: So my guilty pleasure is casual sports gambling.
1: Casual sports gambling has become really common in the pro sports scene. It was insanely frowned upon when I was a kid, so I find it interesting that even the leagues themselves have some sort of sponsorship with some online betting company. So how does one get into sports gambling?
2: Well, I guess it would have been when I became the age of majority in British Columbia. I suppose I first got exposed to it through my dad. I remember we used to go to those BCLC lotto centers, and they had paper slips for sports action.
1: I can't imagine going to bet with my dad. I can't even get him to watch sports sometimes. So with the age of majority and quick access through online, you can kind of bet whenever you want. I'd feel guilty about losing money, wouldn't you?
2: I wouldn't say so, but I'd also say that it's probably due to the amounts that I put in is insignificant. Like, my average bet size would be under $5.
1: That's a good way to keep a lid on it. Less than $5 on a single bet. That's two 500 milliliter Coke bottles from our student store, and I have no guilt spending that money. Well, if the guilt isn't there, how does one recognize it as guilty?
2: Probably not until sports gambling got legalized in most of North America, and then all the sports books started putting out their ads on TV, and then society realized it was starting to become a problem. Then, once it became widespread, I guess, I realized that it's more of a vice.
1: At times, it can feel like they're really trying to bring everyone into the betting world, with the advertisements and sponsorships, and even now some talk shows bring the odds into their conversations. At the end of the day, it is a personal choice on if you would take the risk to gamble.
2: Well, I wouldn't be rushing forward with the idea, introducing it to people, but I also wouldn't discourage it as long as you know that you can control it and be responsible with your money.
1: Eric is clearly okay with taking the chance and can keep it to a level where it isn't consuming all his money and time.
2: If you can be responsible with the amount that you're putting in and be comfortable that you're going to be losing it, potentially, then all the power to you, right?
1: That was Eric and his casual sports gambling. We have made many parlays together in the past, but I stepped away. With playoffs going on right now, I might join back in for a little bit. Next, we speak to Andre.
3: My guilty pleasure is definitely playing video games. Especially during the pandemic, I played a lot of video games, and the video game that's mostly problematic was Game of Gwent, which was a card game. And I spent thousands of hours playing it during the pandemic and even after.
1: This is a topic I'm well versed in, video games. I too went through the pandemic glued to my chair, and to this day, I still struggle to not waste my whole day there.
3: I stumbled into Gwent because, again, because during the pandemic, we didn't have much, many responsibilities to do.
1: Sometimes you just need a chill game to kind of make your brain do more work than your hands have to, and get some stimulation in a new area. But how does one find themselves playing so many card games?
3: It honestly has even cultural roots, as I realized, like, for example, Gwent, like the highest player base numbers of Gwent are in like Poland, Russia, even Serbia, like these Slavic states, right? So I've noticed, like, even as a kid, I used to play a game called Heroes of Might and Magic, which is also a tactical game. It wasn't a card game, but it was a very, like, tactics, kind of like chess-driven game, right? These games tend to be popular with similar populations for some reason, and I think that's what led to play Gwent.
1: I have never considered how a game could be culture-specific and garner a large community of people in the same area, despite being an international game. You should always embrace your guilty pleasure. Just don't overindulge in them.
3: Yeah, I just wish I spent less time. I don't mind that I played it at some point, but it's just like, if I played a little bit less and focused on being more productive, I feel like I would have gotten further in life than I am now.
1: A lot easier said than done. Games are designed to trap your attention. That's why it's a good idea to take a break and go for a walk, or even just taking a break from screens in general. It's hard to recognize the guilty pleasures when you're doing it nonstop every day.
3: Yes. I wasn't aware of the fact that it was a guilty pleasure at the time, but it was more like, as time went on, that's when I realized, like, oh, I'm playing this instead of doing my homework. I'm playing this instead of going to the gym. I'm playing this instead of filling blank. Right? Like,
1: yeah, it's tough to push yourself when it's comfortable to ride out your guilty pleasure. Not becoming consumed by the pleasures and finding new ways to keep your body and mind in good shape is really hard, but also equally rewarding.
3: I mean, we all have guilty pleasures. I am thankful at least that my guilty pleasure isn't like harmful in any way. It may be harmful to myself a little bit, but it's not like doing anything like too bad. I can always quit.
1: Having the ability to step back if you find yourself becoming consumed is one of the hardest things to do. It is really easy to create an addiction to being comfortable. Now we meet Alina.
4: My guilty pleasure is spending money on my dress-up gacha game, Shining Nikki.
1: A quick intro to what a gacha game is. A gacha game is a free game that contains a pull or spin system where you pay real money to gain access to in-game currency. You then use the in-game currency to pay for those spins and get random rewards. Most of the time, the appeal in these games is getting the most rare items in a spin.
4: I've always been a fan of these types of games, but I fell off of it when I was younger, and then I saw that there was a sequel coming out, and I'm like, oh, hey, you know, why not sign up to be like a beta tester and, you know, just see it out, try it out. But I got really into it.
1: These games tend to have access to a grind or a system that rewards you for the longer you play. So most of the content is designed to keep you playing forever. This is a world that kind of takes our last two guilty pleasures in one, with it being a video game and having access to gambling through the spin system. So, what really makes this game guilty?
4: I think it's just the dress-up aspect, and also, you know, gambling, which is the gacha part. The amount of money I've spent on it, or just the money I've spent on it in general, because as a friend would tell me, I'm spending money on pixels that aren't even actually mine. So, yeah.
1: Yeah, it's really easy from the outside to take a step back and poke at the pleasures of others, talking about how irrelevant some things may be, but what I believe we should all do is step into the bubble and figure out why it means so much to other people. I mean, I've played some gacha games, and I feel terrible when I spend any money on there. It's like I got scammed for something I wanted.
4: I always feel guilty about spending money on in-app purchases, so I was like, oh, this is so bad. Like, I shouldn't be doing this, but like, I really want it. And I think I've kind of numbed myself to it now. They're so pretty. It's so pretty.
1: It's easy for something that you enjoy to become a habit. I think my mom still buys Candy Crush Boost just out of instinct alone. And it's not a bad thing. It's just another quick thing to help escape or cope with stress. And it's a lot better than storing it up.
4: Probably not if they don't have a job or a reason to spend money. If have the money to spend, why not? If it sparks joy, sparks joy. But otherwise, probably shouldn't. Gacha is a really deep hole that you probably shouldn't go down if you can't afford it.
1: It's good to have that release, but some may not be accessible for everyone. Like sports gambling or playing gacha games are very dangerous. But if you can stay controlled and don't spend more than you are capable, then it's all good. I'm Munveer, and thank you for listening to the Guilty Pleasures podcast on the Evolution Podcast Network.
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1: Hey, you're listening to Beyond the Sidelines on Evolution's podcast network. I'm your host, Avery Dean, and I'm no sporty spice, but I think we can explore some really cool topics together. Check it out. We often look at figure skating as this peak of aesthetic grace. For some athletes, that world is everything.

0: until it isn't. Today, we're talking to Hannah Levitt. She's a former competitive figure skater who spent her formative years navigating the thin line between athletic discipline and mental exhaustion. I met Hannah at the rink, where she's recently returned to a sport she once walked away from.
1: Hi, my name's Hannah Levitt, and I used to be a competitive figure skater. I feel like it was a part of my life since I gained consciousness because my dad was super into figure skating, which is really sweet. And we'd watch the Olympics together, and I was like, oh, I want to be that.
0: Hannah described to me that anytime she watched figure skating videos or Stars on Ice, she'd experience full body chills. While skating was more than just a hobby and something for her dad and her to connect with, Hannah had to navigate difficult feelings of pressure disguised as guilt.
1: He's not really someone to apply pressure. He's someone to apply guilt. Guilt is a part of every culture, obviously. And he would be like, oh, but sweetie, you're so good. Because I'd say like, Dad, I want to play soccer. And he'd be like, no, sweetie, you're so good. And it's something we can do together. And because he'd be on the ice too a lot of the time. He took adult figure skating. So he would be physically on the ice with me. And he was like, this is daddy-daughter bonding time, Han. Like, if you don't figure skate, we're going to lose that. So I think the pressure came as guilt. It wasn't like, this is going to be your career. It's like, this is a thing we do for fun as parent and child.
0: As children, sports are such beneficial outlets to relieve all the energy in growing bodies. But a lot of sports, especially ones judged on appearance as much as performance, can also bring up questions of body image in children. For Hannah, puberty brought a growth spurt, and suddenly the sport's rigid aesthetic standards began to clash with her changing body and self-esteem.
1: To me, figure skating, like as a young kid, was just fun. It was a way to move my body. I was like really, really restless and anxious as a kid. And like anytime I was skating, I was only focused on not falling or doing the things right. So that was it as a kid. And then I think as soon as I gained consciousness of what my body looks like and how it's perceived by others, and I also had a huge growth spurt. So I was kind of like a skinny, like little kid. And then around 9 or 10, I had a lot of like baby fat that wouldn't disappear. Like my older sister called it my tire, like, you know, like around my lower belly. I got made fun of a lot for that by my own family and also by my figure skating coach. So like figure skating very quickly became kind of like a really uncomfortable place to like reckon with my body. I became so intensely aware that I would do like secret ab workouts in my room at night. And I was like analyzing every inch of my body. And I was like, I hated wearing the outfits. I hated going to competitions. So it changed meanings. I think it was really hard.
0: Beyond the pressure and the expectations, Hannah felt out of place at the rink. Yet she still didn't feel like she could quit.
1: The body image was big for me. However, because I wasn't as competitive, and because I looked different from all these other like blonde, tiny, skinny, skinny girls, I didn't really have friends. And I was also very shy and very hard on myself and very anxious while I was on the rink, so I wasn't good at making friends. In my brain, I was the only like queer kid. I was the biggest kid. I was like, oh, I'm the worst skater here. So I felt so out of place at competition and on the ice, and I would literally like cry and like not want to go. And I just really like hated it and felt like I couldn't quit. My parents have spent all this money, have sacrificed so much time and energy. Like I have to perform.
0: While she may have felt alone at the time, what she experienced doesn't seem unheard of by fellow skaters.
1: A lot of them, like, I know were also very insecure and, like, hated themselves. It's kind of a really intense sport that fosters a lot of, like, hate towards yourself, because more than competing with other people, you're competing against yourself. And, like, I know I wasn't the only one thinking that.
0: Eventually, Hannah decided that her mental and physical health needed to take priority. Reflecting on it now, she realized how little she was taking care of herself and how her body dysmorphia was blown out of proportion.
1: I was like so hard on my body, like dieting all the time. The craziest thing is obviously I look back at videos and I'm like, I'm a size zero until I'm 17. Even when I thought I was like super chubby, no, I just like kind of looked 12 when I was 8, which is a crazy thing to think as a kid because I was just like cute and had a bit of baby fat. When I wasn't figure skating, I was playing basketball or volleyball or ultimate frisbee, barely eating enough because I was so anxious. So I'd eat, like I'd take like a 5-minute dinner and then I'd run to skating after school. After skating, finish at 8 o'clock, I'd go home and do homework and like maybe have an orange. It would have stopped at the beginning of grade 12. I think I was like, hey dad, I'm putting my foot down. I'm still gonna skate with you all the time and go biking with you and hang out with you, but I can't figure skate anymore because it's like taking a toll on my mental health and my physical health.
0: For the first time in years, there was space. Space without pressure and judgment, and space to heal. But something else crept in too.
1: Anytime I was feeling like really restless, I was like, damn it, like I wish I could just like skate. I wish I could skate. Especially after I quit, like I really missed it. I didn't miss all the bad that came with it. I felt more free. I felt more like comfortable in my body. I felt like less pressure to do good and be good all the time.
0: Once Hannah came to discover that she wouldn't be tested superficially like she once was, the journey of reclamation began.
1: When you are a competitive figure skater, you have to take tests in order to compete in certain competitions. I was testing my like foxtrot, right? You'd be doing this dance with a partner perfectly, and you would practice for months on end. And then you'd go to get it tested, and the judges would only pass you if basically if they were like feeling good and liked you. And I was like, aren't you just testing my athletic ability? So as soon as I quit skating and I didn't have to do that anymore, I was like, oh, I can just go to a rink during public skate and do whatever I want. I was like, oh my God, I can choreograph my own numbers and I don't have to dance to to Bella's Lullaby. Because that was my competition song for Kid You Not 4 years. Bella's Lullaby, I could do my moves in my sleep.
0: With the help of figure skating content creators on social media, Hannah was able to change her perspective on what an athlete should look like and what skating means to her.
1: Figure skaters who I follow, a lot of them are like bigger bodied women, and they're kind of like themselves reclaiming the sport as an adult with a bigger body than they had as a teenager. And it's so healing because like these like really large, beautiful women doing a perfect axel, jumping high, skating fast, spinning perfectly. And it's like, as a kid, I was like, if I like eat too much ice cream, I'm not going to be able to figure skate anymore. And I'm like, what, 100 pounds? You know, like I'm a kid. I think now figure skating to me is really like expansive in what it can mean. And I think the more I think about it and the more I get back into skating now after not skating for like 6 or 8 years or something. Yeah, it means a lot to me now. I think it really like made me very disciplined. It made me have to learn how to take criticism, intense like verbal criticism, and not take it personally. And now I'm actually really good at that. Like sometimes you need tough love. I wish I gave myself a softer love because I gave myself a lot of tough love. I think tough love from yourself, time and place. Tough love from like a coach, pretty consistently okay.
0: Coming back didn't mean picking up where she left off. It meant starting over on her own terms and appreciating her body in a new way.
1: Figure skating was interesting for me because it taught me to hate my body, and now it is contributing to why I love my body. It's like my legs are my favorite thing about me, and it's because I still have just like insane muscles from figure skating. And then it's like made me realize, oh, like anytime I want to work out or go to the gym, it's not because I want to be skinny anymore. You know, I exist in a bigger body. Why not make it like bigger? It doesn't matter. I think I can thank figure skating for that because I wouldn't be so muscular now and so like physically strong and mentally strong if I wasn't a competitive figure skater. Yeah, it was really formative. And I, as much as I hated it a lot of the time, it brought me a lot of joy. It brought me a lot of endorphins because, you know, exercise does that. It taught me to love myself, which is really surprising because it also was the very first thing that taught me to hate myself, which is so cool.
0: Hannah's journey from a self-conscious kid in the rink to a muscular, confident adult is a reminder that we can go back to the things we love without the trauma attached. Whether it's a court, a field, or a sheet of ice, the space is yours to take up.
1: Oh my God, mama, do it! I got on the ice, guys. It's like riding a bike. If you ever played a sport as a kid, even if you weren't good at it, it's gonna be like riding a bike. If you learned how to kick a soccer ball as a kid or like use a tennis racket, I guarantee you can do it now in a way that's better than any adult that like has never tried it. You know, I never realized these things about how it like made me love myself until I came back to it, which is recently. I didn't realize the childhood trauma I experienced from skating. And I feel like I can call it trauma because it like caused a lot of like mental anguish, right? If you want to go back to a sport and you're like, oh, I'm not as good as I was. Oh, I'm not as skinny as... Oh, get off of it. Of course you're not as skinny as you were as a child. You're an adult person with like adult organs. Okay. So like enjoy your big body and get on that court or that field or that ice, because like literally it's just like not that deep. Go and play the sport that made you happy as a kid, because it's going to make you feel like a kid. When I was skating just like whatever, half an hour ago, I felt like I was 8 again, like learning how to skate fast. I'm stronger and I can skate better now is what I was trying to say with that. And it's nice. It's really cool. So yeah, do the sport. It's not that big a deal. Like, it's really not that deep in the grand scheme of things. So just like do things that make you happy. That's all.
0: Something that once taught someone to hate themselves can eventually become the foundation of their self-love. Starting over isn't about being who you were. It's about choosing what you keep and what you leave behind. I'm Avery Dean, and this was Beyond the Sidelines on the Evolution Podcast Network.
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2: Hey, you're listening to Beyond the Sidelines on Evolution's podcast network. I'm your host, Avery Dean, and I'm no Sporty Spice, but I think we can explore some really cool topics together. Check it out. Think about the last time you scrolled through your feed. It's everywhere, right? Before and after photos, calorie counts, people trying to get smaller and smaller. And maybe you've felt that too, like that's the goal, lose weight, be skinny. But what if that's actually what's been holding you back? Emily Diaz-Hernandez has been in the gym world for over a decade. She's a kinesiologist, a personal trainer, and now studying occupational therapy. But she didn't start with strength. At first, it was the same goal most people have. Do more, eat less, get smaller.
3: My name is Emily Diaz-Hernandez. I have a kinesiology degree. I'm currently enrolled in Master's of Occupational Therapy at UBC. I have been a trainer for 4 years, I want to say, mixed in with like a rehab specialist and a kinesiologist as well in the community and private and public. But I've been training like in the gym world since I was about 15 and I'm 26. It's been 11 years being in the gym world, but I've kind of bounced around different styles. I think I was working out a lot, especially after a breakup, but I was doing a lot of cardio. So I just became super slim and lean. Like I think that's the leanest I've been in a while. But then I got more into the gym and I got more into weight training itself. Like I just thought it was really cool to lift weights.
2: Now, working as a trainer, Emily sees the same pattern all the time. Maybe it sounds familiar. The pressure to be smaller is built into how we see fitness. It's a cycle that's hard to break. You try to eat less, you work out more, and somehow it still doesn't feel like enough because you're trying to fit an image that isn't yours.
3: I'm trying to bridge that gap between a person and exercise is I think their goals are unrealistic. They're trying to fit an image that maybe they saw on social media or maybe it's a cultural image you're trying to fit into. Where in reality, I think if you're trying to get fit, you should ask yourself, why am I doing this? And the more you ask yourself, the more you actually find out it's more than just looks. I feel like when I train somebody, they usually come in with me to like, okay, I want to lose 10 pounds.
2: But what ends up happening when you stop chasing a look is it shifts. And that shift, that's everything. When the goal moves from what you're losing to what you're gaining, you realize that fitness is actually a tool for your brain and your body to work better together.
3: We start training. They understand that it's way more than just losing weight. They understand that they can move better. They understand that they sleep better. They can actually be more alert, like more cognitively alert. They understand that with the weight training, you know, they have more energy during the day. It goes from like, I want to look a certain way to like, no, I actually want to feel better. And as a product, you actually start looking quote unquote better because you feel better, if that makes sense.
2: Breaking that never-ending cycle is the hardest part. It's a struggle Emily and her peers know well. That feeling that no matter how much cardio you do, you can never truly be happy with the results because the goal was always about being as little as possible.
3: A lot of my peers who strength train, we all kind of have a similar idea that we started trying to just lose weight, just a bunch of cardio, as little as possible. And it just like, it was a never ending cycle. Like we could never be happy with ourselves.
2: So if that approach isn't working, what does? For Emily, it starts with flipping the goal completely. Not getting smaller, but getting stronger. You're not just trying to stay under a number anymore. You're trying to actually trust and fuel your body.
3: I think people, when they come into like training, and I've seen this firsthand, I think they love to follow

0: social media, as we all do. Like, I get it. But I think a lot of people want to look, again, a certain way. And then they will usually listen to that fitness influencer. And the biggest things I find is, like, calorie counting, going, like, all or nothing mentality. Like, they either have a really good workout with, like, intensity, or they just don't do it. When you're entering into the fitness world, we tend to be really not in sync with our bodies. Like, we don't even know how to eat properly. We don't even realize when we're full or not. And we tend to kind of lean into these gadgets or into a plan. And I feel like that's not really needed. When it comes to training, my perspective on training is you should really focus on how to connect with your body again. Calorie counting is great. However, I do think it's a slippery slope. Like, if you don't have a trainer with you, because I've been there. When I was 18, I did my own calorie tracking because it was a big thing on social media back then of, like, you have to be in a deficit. You have to be in a deficit. You have to be in a deficit. And I took it to the extreme of, like, eating like 1500 calories a day, 1200 calories. And that wasn't enough because I was running a lot. I was training a lot. And then it got to the point where I would just, like, binge eat because I was so hungry, so stressed with school and everything. And then that would make me feel guilty, which is a vicious cycle. Even with that, I really do believe in intuitive eating. Like, if you actually are mindful of how you eat and when you eat and how much you eat, your body will tell you, oh, you're full. Like, you will start feeling icky, like your stomach's gonna start hurting, you're gonna feel sleepy. So once you kind of bridge that gap, your fitness journey is usually a lot better because it's a lot more enjoyable. You're no longer living your life based on numbers, based on an app telling you, or you're eating too much sugar, you're eating too many calories, you're eating too much protein, whatever it is, because now you can actually trust your body again.
1: Because fitness isn't just what you do for an hour in the gym. It's how you sleep, how you eat, and how you handle your mental and emotional health. That's where a lot of people get stuck, doing more, but not actually moving forward because the rest of their life isn't aligned.
0: If you want to achieve your goals, it's not just about the actual weight training. Like, weight training is important, don't get me wrong, but there's things like sleep quality, nutrition quality, even your mental and emotional health are going to really affect your progress in the gym. Like, you can be going to the gym 6 times a week for 2-3 hours and, you know, just like working out hard, breaking a sweat every time, like just having great PRs, great sets, like all these things. But if you go home and you sleep for 3 hours, and you're chugging all this caffeine to kind of quote unquote keep you awake, or, you know, your social life, like you don't really have that social circle that to, like, talk to, connect to, vent to, or, like, your emotional health is not the greatest for whatever reason, your progress is not gonna be there. And that's kind of when overtraining also happens. In North America, like, we're so busy, we're so go, go, go. I firsthand know that it's really difficult to get, like, 8 hours of sleep and work out and go to work and have a social life, like, all these things. So when somebody's usually, like, just super focused in the gym, usually the rest kind of falls flat.
1: When the goal shifts to strength, progress feels different. For the first time, it actually feels good. You're eating to energize your workouts, and watching those numbers on the bar go up is a lot more motivating than watching the numbers on the scale go down.
0: It is a lot more fun to get stronger than trying to just shrink yourself. Because when you're becoming stronger, like, nutrition does matter, but it matters in a different way. You're no longer eating to kind of hit under this calorie goal. You're eating to, like, make sure you're eating enough. So for your workout, you're actually energizing enough. That's a lot more fun than being like, oh my goodness, I am over 100 calories. It's much like, oh my God, I haven't actually eaten enough today. I think also just, like, the progress is a lot more enjoyable. Like, each week, especially when you're a newbie, each week you become so much stronger. And, like, that really motivates you to, like, okay, today I lifted 100 pounds. Next week I can probably do 105. And that's just, like, really exciting because you can see the progress almost immediately. Also, when your focus is to get stronger, to do that, you have to strength train. You have to lift heavy. You have to challenge yourself. And your physical changes are a lot faster. Whereas if you're just focusing on cardio, yeah, you're becoming leaner. But lean is just such a hard thing to kind of measure, in my opinion. From, like, a health perspective, when you become stronger, the benefits are just so great. Like, it is proven that lifting weights will actually improve people with depression, people with anxiety. It just improves your quality of life altogether. So when you're strength training, your sleep actually becomes better, which, if you're sleeping better, you're more energized the next day. If you're more energized the next day, you can actually socialize more. So now you have a better social life, or you're doing better at work, and you're all these things kind of, it's like a snowball effect.
1: Ultimately, Emily's philosophy isn't about rigid discipline or chasing someone else's highlight reel. It's about curiosity, finding what works for your life and your situation. Because at the end of the day, the best plan is the one that actually allows you to enjoy the ride.
0: Don't base your goals and your progress on somebody else. Because this is kind of a hot take, but I don't really believe in discipline. Like, I don't think people, because I've been in this world for years, right? And I lift heavy, all these things. And people will tell me, like, oh my goodness, how are you so disciplined? And it's like, I am not. Again, I've been in this journey for 11 years at this point, and I've gone through so many roller coasters, but I'm at a point that what I do it because I enjoy it. If you base your goals on somebody else, you're never going to be happy. Like, if you're looking at somebody and be like, oh my goodness, I want to be like them, you're never going to be happy. I think the biggest thing that you should do if you're considering kind of, you know, stepping into this fitness world, be like, okay, what are my goals? What is actually realistic for me? Like, what can I do to make this enjoyable for me? Because it's going to be completely different than me. Like, when it comes to physical activity, there are so many options out there. And the fun of it, and that's why I love being a trainer, because the fun of it is figuring out what you want, like what my client actually enjoys. Because I can give them what I think it's best, but reality is I actually don't know them. I don't know what they like, right? You got to look at your own life, your own situation, what works for you, and just stop comparing yourself to the person next to you. And please, like, lift heavy shit and sleep enough and eat well. I think those are my closing statements.
1: If you've been stuck chasing a number or trying to look like someone else, maybe it's time to try something different. If you hate what you're doing, you're not gonna stick with it. Stop comparing yourself to the person next to you, and as Emily says, just lift heavy shit and sleep. I'm Avery Dean, and this was Beyond the Sidelines on the Evolution Podcast Network.

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I am your host, Dominic Verhoef, and today you got a special guest here named Spike Cruz. He is a high school student who is in six different bands, and he does all different types of instruments in each band. And for what I know, he does drumming on one, singing on one, and using guitar on one. Like, that is really impressive. And that's why I have him here today to tell you his story on why he chose his path and what got him into the music industry. And at the end of the podcast, I ask him a really fun question. So stay tuned if you want to hear the last question. But before you get into the podcast, let's hear right now a 20-second audio clip of Spike's music in one of his bands.

0: And that was the 20-second music clip that I got from Spike. Hopefully you enjoyed it, but there will be more where that came from. But right now, you're going to be hearing on what inspired Spike to do music, and there will be a bit more information later in today's episode.
1: I've always been very inspired by, like, the bands that came before me in my local hardcore scene, but also in, like, the broader hardcore scene. Because mainly what I make is, like, hardcore music and, like, punk and stuff. So a lot of bands like Negative Approach, Minor Threat, Black Flag. There's a couple really great Vancouver bands, actually. Go It Alone, Blue Monday, Strain, and In Stride are all, like, really big influences on the music I make and, like, my time as a musician, I guess.
0: Music has always been one of the most influential things in this world. We all know music will always be one of the greatest things to ever be created. And music has one of the most influential things to other topics. That is not just music, but yes, people get influenced into doing music from music, which is obvious. But for others, get influenced by other categories like being a gamer or becoming a sports person. That's how huge music impacts people. But right now, you'll be listening more about how Spike handles all the projects he has done, like his 6 bands he is in.
1: I mean, most of my day is spent, like, at school. I'm still in high school, so usually, like, after it lets out, I'll go home, relax for a bit, and then go to at least one band practice, right? So I'm spending, like, at least 2 hours almost every day now doing, like, making music with people and rehearsing and getting ready for gigs and stuff. At most, I'll do, like, 2 band practices in a day. I don't particularly enjoy doing, like, that much just because, like, I mean, I'm a drummer, right? Like, I get tired even if I'm 100%. Doing guitar for the second band, you know? It's definitely, like, work for me, but it's still something that I really love and enjoy, and I'm, like, perfectly fine with doing it on, like, even, like, 4 hours a day, you know?
2: Yeah, like, you told me that, like, when I heard 6 bands, I'm like, wow, I'm like, you must, like, definitely love doing this. Like,
1: yeah,
2: you wouldn't want to do something like that and just, like, not, if you just hate it and do that, like, why would you do that if you hate it? But, like, that's so, like, crazy, especially, like, when I heard you do drums and, like, drums is really fast-paced. There's a lot of things you have to coordinate. And, of course, like, after just doing the guitar, it's, like, I wonder, like, how tired you must be, especially every single day you're doing this. Around, like, 2 hours, like, even though you're doing it for 2 hours, people say, oh, 2 hours is not that bad. It's pretty quick. But, like, every day is, like, wow, it's pretty fast. Like, to me, I honestly think that even I couldn't do that, especially around your age. Like, that's pretty cool, man.
1: Yeah, I don't know. I mean, I feel like a lot of the tiredness that I do get from music comes more from, like, the mental aspect of it and less the physical. Like, the physical aspect is still very much there.
2: Okay, yeah.
1: Like, yeah, I'll hurt after 4 hours of drumming, you know?
2: Yeah.
1: But for the most part, it is just, like, kind of being tired more in, like, a psychological way of it.
2: That makes sense, yeah.
1: Yeah.
0: Just to let you know that Spike, for him to be able to do 6 bands is really impressive. Like, I couldn't even do that. And for how passionate he really is to music, it's just so amazing to hear. And honestly, he proved to me that anything is possible, because I never thought working with 6 different bands was possible. But I was proved wrong, which right now you will be hearing on what it's like for Spike to having to change through the bands and, of course, getting these opportunities as a high schooler to get into more than just one band.
1: Honestly, a lot of the, like, opportunities that I get have been provided by my parents, which is, I'm more than grateful for. Like, they, without them, I wouldn't be able to do as much music as I do. As for the, like, last part of that question, there are bands that are, like, similar in sound, but at the end of the day, I might be, like, doing different things in them, right? Like, I'm in 2 bands that sound pretty similar right now.
2: Okay.
1: But one of them I sing for and one of them I drum for, so it's, ooh, like, a totally different instrument, and therefore I can, like, have more fun, even if they are, like, a bit similar musically. Yeah. That being said, I'm also in a couple bands that aren't similar musically. Like, I'm in two metalcore bands that are totally different styles of metalcore, and I'm in, like, I think I'm in three just, like, straight-up hardcore bands, and one of them is different and two of them are similar.
0: So from you hearing that, since you get an understanding about how his bands work more now, it makes sense that it has the same type of music and style for the bands. At least it's not like every band is different from each one, because that would be more extremely harder. But here's what you probably want to know, is why did he choose to do music and why did he join all these other bands? So let's hear what Spike has to say about that.
1: I'm going to be honest. Nirvana is the reason that I am in so many bands.
0: Hmm.
1: I, like, first truly, like, fell in love with music when I was 12, listening to Nevermind, like, all the time.
0: Mm.
1: I got into their other albums after that, and then I got into other bands, and then I got into, like, metal music, and then I got into extreme metal. And then I got into hardcore.
2: Then you got into the hardcore.
1: It's like, went backwards a bit on the heaviness scale. But
2: yeah.
1: At the beginning, it was just, like, Nirvana, as well as, like, punk music, and it was a huge inspiration. The reason I'm, like, in so many bands is because I love it, right?
2: Yeah.
1: And that love started with Nirvana.
2: Yeah.
0: I had so much fun talking to Spike, and for what you heard on what Spike said was definitely interesting for me. I learned a lot from what he said, which I hope you did too. And now for the fun question I asked Spike was, if your music was a meal, what meal would it be? I love this answer, and I hope you do too.
1: Something greasy that you get after a show. Ooh. So like a burger, maybe pizza, maybe like doner or something. Not necessarily greasy, but like,
2: yeah,
1: filling, and like
2: savory filling.
1: Savory,
2: like that.
1: And filling, like a cheap dinner out on the town. Something,
2: ooh,
1: you'd get after a show. You know,
2: I could see that happen. Yeah, yeah, I see what you're feeling now. I see what you're feeling. Yeah. Oh man, I'm not gonna lie. Now I'm getting hungry. I kind of want a burger now.
1: I had burgers last night. I was at a barbecue at my friend's house, and I had burgers the night before. I had a barbecue at my own house.
2: Dude, this would be perfect.
1: A bit crazy, but it was all right. It was good.
2: Hey, man, that would be perfect for your music, because you've just been... You got the burgers, man. Barbecue. 100%, dude. Yeah,
1: my
2: dude.
1: My music tastes like barbecue.
2: Hey, give the people the full experience on barbecue music, man.
0: I am so hungry from just hearing that. Like, honestly, some barbecue music would sound so good. I bet you are definitely starting to get hungry as well. Thank you so much for listening to this new episode. I had such a blast talking to Spike, and I had probably one of my favorite conversations, especially about the food, because I am a big foodie person. But hopefully you enjoyed this episode about Spike Crew's journey into the music industry, because I did, and hopefully you did too. Thank you so much for listening by New Music Now on Evolution Podcast Network. 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

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You're feeling right, you're feeling proud. How are your kids? 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You build a boat, you build a life.

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1: Welcome to Evolution Live. My name is Alana Black, and today my guest in the studio is Danny Boy from The Core.
2: Good luck, everybody.

0: Thank you so much for being here, Danny.
1: Thanks for having me.
0: Awesome. I love that song.
1: Thank you.
0: That's one of your older ones, right? Mm-hmm. Yeah. Tell me about that song.
1: So for the core, we do. There's DC Comics stories that we put on top of the real meaning of the songs, and that one's called The Island. I'm just gonna go nerdcore on you. So the Green Arrow, he was marooned on an island, and he taught himself how to fight and use a bow and arrow, so he could survive. Blah blah blah. He came back and became a superhero named the Green Arrow. But that song's about the moment you know when the relationship is over, mm-hmm. and you can't really get out of it yet, but you have to. Mm-hmm. Yeah.
0: Awesome. So, you have been on tour with the Core recently,
1: yep.
0: for like the millionth time.
1: Yep.
0: When did you get back?
1: We got back on Monday. We did our annual, it was the second annual Heartcore shows.
0: Okay.
1: So we play on Valentine's Day in Vancouver.
0: Oh, that's awesome.
1: And then we played Squamish, Chilliwack, Victoria, Nanaimo, and Duncan.
0: Oh, sweet.
1: Yeah.
0: So how was that? How was that tour?
1: It's great. It was awesome.
0: It's always great.
1: Yeah.
0: Yeah.
1: And you're so close to home. So it's a getaway, but it's not really a tour.
0: Yeah.
1: We took this band, Idiofame, from Kelowna. Mm-hmm. So great. Yeah, and you do multiple shows with the band, and you get to know everybody, and inside jokes just develop in the first like 20 minutes, and it's fun. Yeah.
0: Oh, that's great. Yeah, because I know you've done a lot of tour like through Europe and stuff too, as mm-hmm. well as local. So yeah, like what's the biggest difference you think between touring internationally and getting to stay home? Homish.
1: I mean, it is different all over, but I think traditionally, I'm not saying people in the punk rock scene, because they're all great everywhere. Legitimately, mm-hmm. that's not a plug. It's just the reality of it. But it's also probably the smallest music genre mm-hmm. internationally.
0: Mm-hmm.
1: So it is everywhere in the world. It's like a big family, or like. Hey, I know you, or I've heard of you, or how are you? Yeah, anyways.
0: Yeah.
1: Everybody's a big fan of everybody. It's a super inclusive scene.
0: Mm-hmm.
1: I would say for Canada and the States, I think, are the only two places, and this isn't just punk rock, I think this goes to every music genre, probably plus fashion.
0: Mm-hmm.
1: You'll understand when I get there. But it's like, in Canada and the States, I think high school rules still apply
0: okay.
1: for music. And it's like, this band's cool, this band's not, this music genre's cool, this one's not, and it's very high school-y.
0: Like the categories, kind of.
1: Absolutely. Yeah. And then you go anywhere else in the world, and they don't know what you're talking about. Like, we played, like, a children's performer after us in these big festivals, and then it'll be, like, a rapper or a metal band, and, like,
0: oh, wow.
1: It's awesome.
0: That like, is
1: country
0: awesome.
1: Band, folk band, whatever, jazz band, mm-hmm. doesn't matter. They're oh, like, do you awesome. Like it? Then let's go.
0: Yeah.
1: It's great.
0: That's how it should be. That's how I feel about music.
1: Me too.
0: Yeah.
1: Yeah.
0: This next song of yours that you want to play, Thorn in the Suitcase, which is one of my favorites.
1: Thank you.
0: That one is about touring,
1: mm-hmm.
0: as far as I know. So I think that would be a great one to play next.
1: Great. It was the first song that I did with on a split record with Colin from You Big Idiot
0: mm.
1: on Kind of Cool Records.
0: I went to your show.
1: That's right.
0: Yeah,
1: that's
0: that was really great.
1: Do you want me to just dive in, or do you want me to talk about it?
0: Fine, talk about it first.
1: Okay. So, it's pretty, it's not hand-fed, but it's pretty literal. Just about being on the road and everything. Well, you know what I'm talking about. It's like, there's so much you're missing at home, and when you get back from tour, it's like nothing's changed, but you've changed, and there's nothing that you can do about it. Or you missed out on some really important things, and resentment on every party builds, I think. And it's hard to justify being out there, even though you're supposed to be. Yeah. Yeah, it's hard.

0: I love that song.
1: Thanks.
0: You know, you were saying about how, you know, you go away because you have to, because there's things you got to do, and you miss stuff at home. And when I first, like, kind of became obsessed with this song was when I was in Thailand. And I was out in Thailand, like, figuring some stuff out, but I definitely felt that, like, I'm missing stuff at home. And when I got back, it was totally, like you said, like, things, people had moved on, things had changed, and I changed too, but we had done it separately.
1: Yeah.
0: And, yeah. So I think that song really captures that feeling.
1: Yeah. Like, how many times have you come back and then not necessarily like, but the group dynamics has changed with certain friends. And it's just like, okay, well, priorities change and stuff. And there's nothing wrong about it, but it sucks sometimes.
0: So, this next song you're going to do, On the Brink, can you tell me about that song?
1: Yeah, absolutely. So the comic book story is, it's so nerdy. So the Red Tornado, he was invented by Professor Morrow, Dr. Tomorrow, essentially, as a bad guy to infiltrate the Justice League and take them all out from the inside. So he built this android. It was the first, like, AI, I think, in DC Comics. And so he built this robot, and then it became, like, sentient. And it took out the whole Justice League, and at the last minute, there was a bomb inside of his chest. And instead, he, after he'd taken out the whole Justice League, he just flew up into space as fast as he could to explode as to not kill anybody, going against his design purpose. But the song is about... just sometimes when somebody's going through the ultimate hard time and questioning if they should be here or not, there's nothing really, there's nothing that you can say to get through to them except for, I got you, whatever. Like, and it's not, don't feel that way. It's like, just let me be there with you. Mm-hmm. And it's, and it also calls out, it's like, yeah, I, life is stupid too. Mm-hmm. Like, I get it. It's, yeah, I think everybody goes through with it. It doesn't really get talked about a lot. So this is On the Brink.

0: always end every song that way.
1: Pardon?
0: You always end that every song.
1: I have to. I gotta do something.
0: I love it. you're really fun to watch in concert, too.
1: Like, thanks.
0: Yeah. How did you think you found your, like, kind of stage presence?
1: Is alcohol a reason? No, I'm just kidding.
0: Could be part of it.
1: Honestly, I think it's repetition.
0: Yeah.
1: It's practice, because we all have this imposter syndrome anyway, 99% of the time. And then your first couple of times going up on stage, that just amplifies it. And then the more comfortable you get with the songs, the more comfortable you get with your voice, the more meaning you put behind something, that starts to dissipate. And then once you're comfortable with yourself, I mean, doesn't even off the stage, it doesn't matter. But on the stage, yeah, it just grabs you.
0: Do you find that you practice your stage presence as well? Or is that something that just comes naturally when you're in the song?
1: I think it's just, because, I mean, it's different standing in your room practicing at home, you know, for a tour, for a set list and stuff like that. But also every stage is different, too, so it adds to the excitement.
0: Yeah, for sure. So, that like, feeding off the audience.
1: Totally. Yeah.
0: Yeah, absolutely. Yeah. And also, you have, like, a sort of a drama background, too, right?
1: Yeah. I was supposed to be an actor. And then I was at this theater camp, because I'm awesome, in Red Deer, Alberta. And there was this guy, and he was playing Time of Your Life by Green Day. Mm-hmm. And in the back of my head, I was like, I could do that.
0: I thought you said I'm going to do that instead.
1: Pardon?
0: You said I'm going to do that instead.
1: Yeah.
0: Being on stage is being on stage. Like, I find that no matter what, like, it's all kind of crosses over, I'd say.
1: Yeah.
0: Do you find that you're using your acting chops or things you learned while learning how to act? Do you ever feel like you use them in your
1: I don't think
0: music
1: I was
0: career?
1: A very good actor, so I don't think so. But I mean, yeah. I mean, yeah. And of course, I'm like, give me all the attention, but it has to be on my, at my thing, and then, yeah.
0: Yeah, it has to be on your terms, like a cat.
1: Yeah, probably.
0: So, I hear you have some big announcements to make.
1: Yes.
0: Something like that.
1: So for the core, we have a super busy year. Mm-hmm. We got, June will be with Ignite, all the way to Winnipeg and back, which is awesome, and I love that band. We just got confirmed for two shows with Good Riddance as well, because they're coming through at the same time. So we're going to combine two of the shows, and I've loved Good Riddance forever. And then July, we're going to do Europe with Strung Out, also one of my favorite bands, so very excited about that.
0: That's going to be quite the year.
1: We're doing Anarchy in the OK in Kelowna, with two of my favorite bands, Propagandhi and Flatliners. So I'm very excited about that. And Belvedere and DOA. And there's a whole ton of bands that haven't been announced yet. Then we'll do... and then we'll probably do our own headlining tour, Western Canada. I'm assuming October, probably. Okay. And then November, we'll probably fly and do Quebec and Ontario.
0: Oh, awesome.
1: And that should be the year. And then for my solo stuff, starting on St. Patrick's Day, Walt Hamburger is flying in, and we're going to do an acoustic run just around the interior in the island.
0: That's
1: so that'll
0: awesome.
1: Be great. With Morgan Farrell, who plays guitar in the core as well. Mm-hmm. And then I got on all the Chuck Reagan dates in Western Canada, so I'm pretty happy about that.
0: Yeah. That's so exciting.
1: And that'll be in May.
0: Oh, wow. Mm-hmm. You're not going to be home at all.
1: That's the plan.
0: Yeah.
1: This next song is called Thorn in the Suitcase 2. No, I'm just kidding.
0: So do you have, like, a new album with the core or anything? Or are you just doing...
1: It's not announced yet, but we're doing... we're going to do a two-song... So four-song in total split 7-inch record with Fire Sale from the States.
0: Oh, that's awesome.
1: Yeah, so... We're just making that happen right now.
0: How do you
1: should
0: time
1: be in the studio
0: to do
1: next week.
0: All of this.
1: I don't know.
0: You're like alcohol.
1: the solution and problem.
0: Yeah, well, that's awesome. So what's this one more song you want to do, I think? You want to do Born on a Monday? Or was it, did you want to do a
1: different
0: song?
1: So. Yeah.
0: Yeah?
1: I'll give it a shot.
0: So tell me about that.
1: We'll see what
0: happens.
1: So Born on a Monday, I was born on a Monday.
0: Oh.
1: And, but the character is Solomon Grundy from DC Comics, who's like, I don't even want to say an anti-hero. He's a bad guy, but he's always used. He's been being manipulated all the time for evil, but he always comes back. He's the one character in DC Comics that they don't mind killing.
0: Okay.
1: Because the story goes, I think it was the late 1800s around Gotham City. He was in deep with these, with the mob or something like that, and gambling debts and whatnot. And he couldn't pay it off, and he has a family, and so they took him out to these swamps and killed him around Gotham City. Mm-hmm. But there was some magical properties in the swamps or something like that, and he keeps coming back as this huge Hulk monster. And then, so they kill him, and then he comes back again every once in a while. And yeah, and being born on a Monday, but I don't know if it ties in directly with touring life, but I think it's just, it's a full-on admission about playing music.
0: Okay.
1: Because you know it as well as I do, like, it's not, there's few things in this world that you just have to do, you know? Like, if I go a couple of days without playing or something like that, I get short with people and I blah, blah, blah. I'm like, what's wrong? And it's like, oh, I haven't let anything go. I haven't put anything to use. I haven't, you know, contributed to my purpose. And I think that's what that's what this is. And then everybody not being able to recognize, you know, because it's like, well, like, what do you mean you can't blank do this? Like, what do you mean you have to do this? Mm-hmm. And it's hard to explain to people.
0: Yeah.
1: Yeah. So that's what this one's about.
0: Okay, sweet.
1: And I've kind of only played it once before, so good luck. Take 17.

0: I had to do it again.
1: Yeah, I did. Well, thank you so much for being here.
0: Thanks for having me.
1: I'm so stoked for your next year.
0: Sweet. Thank you.
1: Please tell our audience where they can find you, your socials.
0: All the internet spots.
1: Yeah.
0: Supporting the band directly. The most benefit is from Bandcamp, mm-hmm. But we're on every single thing else.
1: Okay. So, and we'll definitely put all the links in the show notes.
0: Great.
1: And anything else you'd like to tell our audience before we wrap up today?
0: It's more of a question.
1: Okay.
0: Okay, so a train is leaving Chicago at... no, I'm just kidding.
1: What is the
0: average Matthew, Len, thanks for having me.
1: But yeah, thanks so much for being here. That
0: thanks for having me.
1: Really great.
0: It was great.
1: And thank you so much for watching. This has been Live at Evolution. My name is Alana Black, and my guest today was Danny Boy, and we will put all the links to follow along in the show notes. Bye.

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